0: by proposing not to deliver mail-in ballots in states that refuse to turn over their voter lists to the federal government. NPR's Hansi-Lo Wong reports the proposal's already facing multiple lawsuits that are trying to block it.
1: At a hearing on Capitol Hill, Democratic Senator Gary Peters of Michigan asked Postmaster General David Steiner about President Trump's order. It calls for the U.S. Postal Service to maintain lists of eligible voters.
2: If a state refuses to turn their absentee voter list over to the federal government, will the Postal Service still mail their ballots under this proposal?
3: Under our proposed regulation, no.
1: Five lawsuits by Democrats, almost two dozen states and voting rights groups are arguing the Constitution gives power to state legislatures and Congress, not the president, to set federal election rules. They also argue the Postal Service has no authority to refuse to deliver ballots to voters because they are not on a list. USPS is a financial supporter of NPR. A court ruling on whether to block Trump's order may come as soon as this month. Hansi-Lo Wong, NPR News.
0: It's been 4 years since the Supreme Court overturned Roe v. Wade and the constitutional right to abortion. Since then, the number of abortions nationally has actually increased, as NPR's Selena Simmons-Duffin reports.
4: The internet, telemedicine, and sending abortion medication in the mail have profoundly shaped abortion access in post-Roe America. Residents of the 13 states with abortion bans have continued to access abortion using those tools and by traveling across state lines. Republican lawmakers continue to push for more abortion restrictions. Several states have introduced bills to charge women who have abortions with homicide. Democrats in the Senate, including Patty Murray of Washington State, held a press conference in support of abortion rights.
5: We are in this fight, and we will not give up, and we will not stop until we get our rights back.
4: Public opinion polls show most Americans support legal access to abortion in all or most circumstances. Selena Simmons-Duffin, NPR News, Washington.
0: This is NPR. A judge has barred the federal government from making arrests at immigration courts nationwide, a practice that took hold shortly after President Trump took office last year. It's the second setback for courthouse arrests since May, when a judge in New York barred them at immigration courts there. The Trump administration says the decision is a show of judicial overreach. A federal judge overseeing the Kennedy Center lawsuit says administrators at the arts complex in Washington, D.C. must update him on their plans in the next few weeks. As NPR's Anastasia Tsiol reports, they must also explain why there's a tarp covering a sign at the front entrance.
6: Judge Christopher Cooper ruled that the Kennedy Center administrators must explain their operations and programming plans no later than July 31st. The center's current president and CEO, Matt Floca, has told the court that he plans to present the center's board with several options for both performances and renovations when they meet next month. Judge Cooper also said that the Kennedy Center must explain the purpose and status of the tarp and scaffolding that have been placed over the front of the arts complex, where until recently President Trump's name had been added above President John F. Kennedy's. Anastasia Tsiolkas, NPR News.
0: A skateboarder traveled from Venice Beach, California to Jacksonville, Florida in 39 days in an attempt to break his own Guinness World Record. Chad Caruso traversed more than 3,000 miles, averaging about 72 miles a day, breaking his previous record by almost 2 weeks. He said the trip was about breaking his own record and celebrating 10 years of sobriety. This is NPR News from Washington.
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9: This is Lake Effect from 89.7 WUWM, Milwaukee's NPR. I'm Joy Powers, and thank you so much for joining us. Later in the show, we'll continue our exploration of the song Summertime. But first, Giannis Antetokounmpo is leaving Milwaukee. The Bucks star has been traded to the Miami Heat. The Greek freak has been with the Bucks since 2013 and helped lead the team to an NBA championship in 2021. While his time in Milwaukee is coming to a close, Today we're going to explore how he came to live in the U.S. and Milwaukee. Yanis migrated from Nigeria to Greece, then to the U.S. After the legendary Game 6 in 2021, Yanis said this at the press conference.
10: I give people around the world, from Africa, from Europe, give them hope, you know, that it can be done. It can be done. 8 years ago, 8.5 years ago, before I came to the league, I didn't know where my next move will come from. You know, my mom was selling stuff in the street. And now I'm here, sitting in the top of the top.
9: Hermite Saint-Jacques is an assistant professor in the Department of African and African Diaspora Studies at UWM. In 2021, she spoke with former Lake Effect producer Mallory Chang about Yanis' immigration story.
11: What does the process of migrating from West Africa to Southern Europe look like in current day?
12: In current day, it's precarious migration. And I say that because there are few legal avenues for migration. Lots of the migration is undocumented, unauthorized. Many potential migrants go through a long journey, especially going through the Sahara Desert. People are at risk of getting smuggled, trafficked, etc. So it is dangerous now. However, that transformed. The time Giannis' parents migrated to Greece in the mid-1990s, it was still easy to come into Southern Europe. I'm not sure about his parents' background in terms of how they got to

0: The National Weather Service in Milwaukee-Sullivan has issued a severe thunderstorm warning for northwestern Washington County in southeastern Wisconsin, central Dodge County in southeastern Wisconsin, until 8 p.m. At 7.07 p.m., severe thunderstorms were located along a line extending from near Mayville to near Horicon to near Beaver Dam, moving southeast at 20 miles an hour. Hazard, 60 miles an hour wind gusts and half-dollar size hail. Source, radar indicated. Impact, hail damage to vehicles is expected. Expect wind damage to roofs, siding, and trees. Locations impacted include West Bend, Beaver Dam, Hartford, Horicon, Juneau, Huskisford, Iron Ridge, Addison, Rubicon, Woodland, Neosho, Climate, Lowell, Neno, Alenton, South Beaver Dam, Minnesota Junction, Nabob, St. Lawrence, and Colesville. For your protection, move to an interior room on the lowest floor of a building.
1: As a recession, right? When people are out of work, you know, there's economic crisis, we usually scapegoat the immigrants. It's the immigrants' fault that we're having this situation. And in reality, the immigrants are doing the work that many natives don't want to do. People are looking for a livelihood. People are looking for opportunity. And where they can get that, that's where they're going to go.
2: So in the United States, we generally think about Europe being homogeneous. If you're Italian, you're a white Italian person. If you're Greek, you're a white Greek person. But we generally don't think of those places as diverse, non-homogeneous places. With people who are not white, who are immigrating to Southern Europe, such as Western Africans into Southern Europe, what does life look like and what does the process of citizenship look like?
1: Life is, I would say, precarious because you don't have steady work. You're in the informal economy and you're not, no one's paying your like social security, etc. So you are in a very marginal. I think on our end in the US, when we look at Europe, we see homogenous, right? But these are not homogenous communities. Italy especially, you know, there is tensions between or cultural differences between Northern Italians and Southern Italians, you know? So these aren't homogenous communities, especially thinking about Spain, thinking about Catalonia. But the thing is that most European countries don't have birthright citizenship. So if you are born in the country, but your parents are not citizens, you are not a citizen. On the one hand, with Giannis and his family, if he wasn't granted Greek citizenship, his parents could have probably applied for Nigerian citizenship for him. What that does, though, parents are reluctant to do that because that might close the door on his eligibility to get Greek citizenship. Technically, many children of immigrants born in many European countries don't have citizenship. They are stateless just because they, you know, they don't have a country of citizenship. Giannis is lucky in the sense of, you know, here's a super talented person. And I think the Greeks didn't want to lose out on having someone represent them, right? He's an amazing, fantastic person. I think the thing is you have to be exceptional in a way, unfortunately, for citizenship.
2: And I think about it in the context of the United States where there's some parallels there, I would say. Mm-hmm. Now I'm just going to narrow it in a little bit. According to census data, the state of Wisconsin is approximately 85% white. So I just want to ask, what is the social significance of Giannis, who is a Nigerian Greek now living in Wisconsin, who is the face of the Milwaukee Bucks? What does that message mean now?
1: I think it speaks to the complexity of identity. As you mentioned earlier, when you think about Greece, you don't think about Africans, but you have Africans who are Greek citizens. You have second generation children, right? The children who are born and raised just like Giannis, who speak fluent Greek, right? Who can flow between their, you know, Yoruba or Igbo culture to the Greek culture, et cetera. I think it challenges us to think about what it means to be from Milwaukee, what it means to be from, you know, Athens. And I think that's a good thing. I think it needs to, but the mobility here. And I could actually even make it more complicated. If we just go back to a century from now, when we think about all these different white ethnics, right? Now we say, you know, 80% white, et cetera. But thinking about Italians, Poles, Germans, you know, it's not like people thought of themselves as white back then, right? They do now, right? And so thinking about those kinds of differences. But I think when we think about migration, especially coming from Southern Europe, Africans have been migrating in significant numbers since the 1990s. So you have second, maybe even third generation. That challenges our ideas. Who is Spanish when we think about that? Who is Greek? And so you could say that about Milwaukee or Wisconsin in general. The classes that I teach a class on the psychological effects of racism. And I have students who are of Latinx descent or who are biracial and coming from Green Bay or coming from Northern Wisconsin and talking about being the only person of color in that class and, you know, the challenges that they had. And at the same time, you know, people don't see them as representing where they came from. And I tell them, you know what? That is a limitation on that person defining you based on some limited perception that they have, right? Don't let that limit who you are and how you see yourself. Identity is fluid. Identity changes, not only temporal, but place, etc. So I think it just challenges us all to think differently. And that's a good thing.
2: And Giannis has also spoken too about the multitudes of his identity and the ways that he moves throughout Greek culture, Nigerian culture, American culture. So I just want to ask this too. What does that say about where we're moving as a country where we have all these multitudes of identity and space?
1: Here you have someone, for example, Giannis, right? He moves through a Greek culture space. He moves through a Nigerian cultural space. We could think about Igbo, Yoruba. He is here in the U.S. and definitely moving within an African-American, a Black space. And thinking about his partner, his children, and how that adds also to the diversity, right? I think that, you know, many of us move through different cultural spaces and fluidly. And sometimes there might be some tensions or, you know, conflict, but most of the time we do it. And it's not superficial. And I say this to say people seem to traverse these different spaces and it's part of who they are. I am also an immigrant. My parents are from Haiti. And I grew up in South Florida. I came to the U.S. when I was 4 years old. And I think that sparked my interest in migration and looking at cultural change and generational differences and change. We think about diaspora and thinking about people abroad. I think about just my own history and how, you know, I can speak Haitian Creole, how I could speak English, how I feel these multiple identities. And I don't, sometimes there's a tension just in terms of when I'm not accepted or people don't think of me as an American. And I'm like, so what it is it to be an American, right? I'm a naturalized citizen. So I think those issues, what attracted me to these ideas and topics was my own personal history. Thinking about just, you know, having a hyphenated identity. I think of myself as Haitian American. And that also includes being Black as well. And I say that because when people see me, they see a Black woman. Here I am in Wisconsin. When I go South Florida, where I grew up, I'm very much immersed in a Haitian American culture. Right? I'm speaking Haitian Creole with some English, you know, eating Haitian food, et cetera, very Haitian diasporic experience. When I'm here in Milwaukee, where there are just a few Haitians, you know, I'm very much immersed in an African American culture. We, in our own lives individually, just move through these different cultural spaces, and it's part of who we are.
3: Hermite St. Jacques is an assistant professor in the Department of African and African Diaspora Studies at UWM. She spoke with former Lake Effect producer Mallory Chang in 2021. 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In about 20 minutes, we'll look at Summerfest's lineup for the weekend. But first, in honor of the official start of summer, we're exploring the iconic song Summertime and its many iterations. That's coming up next on Lake Effect on 89.7 WUWM, Milwaukee.

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0: This past weekend marked the official start of summer. To mark the occasion this week, we're exploring the classic song Summertime from the opera Porgy and Bess, written by George Gershwin. There are countless renditions of Summertime, making it one of the most covered songs of all time. Yesterday, we learned about the history of the song from opera singer and Milwaukee native Jason McKinney. Today, WUWM's Mayan Silver is discussing some of the many versions of the song with Milwaukee bandleader and arranger Dave Wake and former WUWM reporter and jazz enthusiast Chuck Quirnbach.
1: So I'm a musician. I was raised in a family and a house of musicians. My father was a musician. There was always music being played, sung, being performed, you know, as a family at my house. And this song is just kind of synonymous with my youth. It's a very, very popular song.
2: My dad used to sing that song, used to sing Summertime to my brother and I when we were kids. Like, I have very strong memories of him just, like, sitting in the doorway and singing that song.
1: Yeah, likewise. It does bring me right back to my childhood in a way of that same thing, my mom or my dad singing it.
2: Yeah. Chuck, do you want to add anything?
3: I would just say the song by Gershwin and DuBose, Hayward, is a sort of a symbol of my personal growth. As a kid, Billy Stewart's version of Summertime, and then going back and going to college and being taught about Billie Holiday and Miles Davis.
2: Gosh, there's so many places we could start. Well, I'll just surprise you guys. Here we go.

0: Well, Paul Desmond's tone, you can pick it up. It's just so unmistakable. He's got such a rich... of the saxophones, alto's not my favorite. It has to be someone special. And you look at Paul Desmond and he embodies, like, yeah, the way that alto saxophone should be played. His tone is so, so unbelievable.
1: Something so summer about it. Like, it's just so smooth. It's really good driving music because you never want to get mad at other drivers when you're listening to Paul Desmond. What's your take, Chuck?
2: I had the great benefit of 4 semesters with Richard Davis, the UW-Madison jazz professor, also jazz professional, internationally known bassist. But I took 4 semesters of jazz appreciation, if you will, with him, where we learned about Desmond and the West Coast cool and East Coast hot and so on. And Desmond just embodies that West Coast cool.
1: Nice. Okay.
0: Well said.
1: Cool. Then we've got another one of your picks, Chuck. We've got this.

0: What do you think?
1: Well, obviously, Miles, it's got that tone, that, like, muted Miles tone. That, again, it's funny because that is, like, that's the East Coast cool. It could be, I mean, it's just, like, his tone is so buttery. And one of the most amazing things about this recording in particular is you listen to those backing horns. Just the way they're shaped, just the way that the arrangement's shaped, with this, like, right out front Miles horn, and then back on you get these really, like, soothing, calming, like, harmonized horns that are just kind of, like, laying right in that mix. I mean, that's, you got that ride cymbal, just kind of, it just kind of holds everything together, and then right in that little box is this, like, is these backing horns, and it's just, like, it's a beautiful
0: so
1: recording.
0: Smooth.
1: Yeah, beautiful arrangement.
0: The almost the percussion is like, it's right there, almost taking more attention than the horns even.
1: Yeah, totally.
2: I mean, the genius of Davis and Gil Evans, who, you know, worked with Davis on this album, and just the way the song lends itself to so many different interpretations and so many good ones. And this, it was a classic, and we should mention that we are talking about this at about the 100th anniversary of Miles Davis's birth.
1: Wow, yeah.
2: Something more to celebrate. Besides summertime, it's Miles Davis at 100, if you will.
0: Cool. That's very cool. Okay, these are some more deep cuts that in the jazz realm of summertime. This is one from Avishai Cohen.

0: What's the musician's ear say about this one?
1: Well, obviously, when you're something, the task of a musician covering a song that's so popular and or something that's so well known is trying to find, do your own take on it. Melodically, it's very, it's true to, you know, the original song, and but then everything going on with the rhythm section is kind of is kind of reinventing it, which is really interesting.
0: And Avishai Cohen, he's a bass player, first and foremost. I mean, I think he was singing there. I'm not sure if it was him, but the bass line in that is very pronounced.
1: Yes, very much so. Yeah, totally. Yeah. Yeah, pushing it for sure.
2: I could be mistaken, but I hear the Israeli influence, the Middle Eastern influence in his performance of that. It really adds something nice.
0: Yeah. There's one more jazz version that I want you to hear. This is by a guy named Yaron Herman.

0: very delicate. What do you think? It was like basically one guy on piano.
1: Yeah, just solo piano. So, yeah, much like in the Avishai Cohen version where he pushed the limits with the rhythm section and kind of kept the thing. This is complete reharmonization using the melody, and then, and you can really hear the influences. What's this artist's name again?
0: Yaron Herman.
1: Yaron Herman. Yeah, you can hear influences. I mean, you can hear Oscar Peterson, you can hear Earl Gardner, you can hear the old, you know, like almost in the stride stuff even, but it's just those big, those chords where he's really just, the big voicings where he's rolling them out. And then these reharmonizations that are like reminiscent of like Ahmad Jamal, Keith Jarrett, you know, bringing a lot of influences into a very unique, super interesting version for sure.
0: And it's hearkening back to almost the essence of the song, the melody itself, because it's this it's this very emotionally soft thing.
1: Yep, lullaby, totally.
0: Lullaby,
1: yeah, totally.
0: Yeah.
2: It's the sort of song I'd like to listen to in the very early morning of a soft summer day, or the very late evening of a soft summer evening.
0: Nice. Well, go, Dave, you had a bunch of nice deep cuts from really great stuff. I love this B.B. Seaton Summertime.
1: Yeah, that one's really good.

0: What do you think?
1: I mean, it's great. That bass line drives it so nicely. And it's that, like, kind of crooner, that Jamaican crooner era where there's this really great singer. So hush, pretty baby. Again, and socioeconomically, the nature of the song in Jamaica and music, like very happy music, and kind of in a place that is, you know, is rife with poverty and inequity, stuff like that, and having the song that sort of straddles those two worlds, it's poignant. There's quite a few reggae versions of the song, but yeah, it's a beautiful version for sure.
2: Continues my lifelong education in music. I had never heard of a Jamaican or reggae version of this before, and it's beautiful.
0: Definitely. This is Lake Effect. I'm Ion Silver, speaking with Dave Wake and Chuck Hornbach about the epic and much reinvented song, Summertime. On that note of just interesting versions, this is

0: gorgeous.
1: Genius of Sarah Vaughan endures, and with a modern twist.
2: Yeah. Nice.
3: I love the strings in that version. They're so good. It's amazing. It brings you right back. But no, that is the kind of electronic music I do like. I mean, it's like some of the faster, like, house stuff, but that stuff like that, it's like that slow down-tempo stuff where it really kind of ties in, connects the samples it's using.
2: Yeah.
3: It's kind of modern stuff.
2: A little drum and bass almost?
3: Yeah, I mean, again, the dub influence that we were talking about before.
2: There's some great, like, Latin jazz versions of this. So, Dave, you had submitted one of them by Mongo Santa Maria. Here we go.

You got that weirdo in there. The cha-cha bell. Tink, tink, tink, tink. But this one's a variation. Tink, tink, tink, tink, tink, tink, tink, tink, tink, tink, tink, tink. It's got like a little variation bell. So, I mean, obviously, at the time, Mongo Santa Maria, it's like you have the rules of those rhythms. And then when creatives get a hold of them, it's all about, like, what Herbie Hancock, seeing him in concert a couple years ago, he said, I love when I learn new rules so I can break them.

0: Mongo Santa Maria, being from Cuba, nothing says year-round summertime like Cuba.
1: Exactly. Yes, indeed. And then we're jumping over to Ray Barreto. Here we go. Do you know this version?
2: I'm not sure if I do.
1: All right. I love stumping Dave.
2: Yes. Lay it on me.

That's beautiful. I love the pizzicato coming from like the violin or whatever is going on, like just underneath it. Dun, dun, dun, dun, dun, just, and then strings, yeah, that's beautiful. That's very much cha-cha. It's not, but yeah, it's gorgeous.

0: of all, like, which one of these tracks do you think you'll be jamming the most this summer? And what are you most looking forward to in the summer?
1: I mean, that Ray Barretto version is really nice, and I want to dig into that deeper. You know, it's reminding me, too, of just, like, real quick, like, just all the amazing, like, Sarah Vaughan, Billie Holiday, you know, there's so many good versions from, like, Mahalia Jackson. I mean, there's
0: Ella Fitzgerald.
1: Ella's version. It's these great, iconic American woman singers that are just kind of very much define this song. It's got this very much this quality of sort of like your mother singing it to you, to like a lullaby, you know. And so that it just reminds me that's the visiting those on like a summer night, like Chuck, you were saying about listening to that piano music, like either like at the end of a long summer day or at the beginning in the morning. It's like stuff like that. It's such a good feeling of summer, you know, especially with the early sunrises and the late sunsets. Yeah, you know, something that just brings it up is like there's nothing like a summer thunderstorm, like the smell of the rain when it first hits and stuff like that. That just sort of like, and again, it's like it embodies like all the melancholy and the fact that it's life-giving water coming. So it's sort of like, much like the song, it's kind of all of it wrapped up into one for me. I really do love those moments in summer, like right before when you're watching a storm roll in and then it kind of hits.
0: Poetry. Nice.
2: For me, summertime is the greater daylight and finding shade when you need it.
0: You're a big bicyclist.
2: A little bit, and knowing the routes that are a little shadier, going through a green sort of canopy, then back out into the sunshine, then hopefully a little bit more shade down the way. It's a nice combination. But yeah, the nicer temperatures, fewer, you know, layers that you're wearing and so on, just being out in it, and the song is a perfect accompaniment to it.
3: And for a bonus take, we listened to Chuck's favorite version.
0: Okay, Chuck, what I actually don't have your version. Tell me again, Billy
2: Stewart.

0: Oh, of course. Yes, a true student of the 60s. Yes.
1: Yeah, this is the 60th anniversary of that song. And I heard it on the radio back at either WOKY, WRIT, one of the commercial stations playing rock in the 60s. And just like, there's certain songs or certain versions where the non-musician like me just has to stop and, what did I just hear? I need to hear it again. I mean, it's much easier these days than asking a DJ to play it again 60 years ago, although they did that occasionally, but just the, I need to hear that again because it was so cool.
2: Yeah, that's excellent. And it's kind of like, it's slightly different, but like, in the feeling gives you, there's the Zombies version of it is just much more, this is much more instrumentally driven, but it's like, it's sort of, and it kind of like dates it in the best way too. When you hear that, it kind of just, it puts a time and place of like an era that just comes out, and the Zombies version has that too, where it's like, it's just so cool. Like you said, it's just, that's a great version.
0: Yes, well, that is, we're closing the books on Summertime. I mean, I guess it's just getting started, but our discussion of the song Summertime is now closed.
2: That's excellent. Hope may it inspire further deep digs on it, because there's so much. I mean, we could barely touch on even a small part of how much is going on with like the legacy of the song. So that's maybe one of the more interesting points about it. It's just, it's a deep dive.
0: Yes.
1: I was going to say, if you're an older person, hopefully the discussion prompts you to go back and find some of these versions. If you're a younger person, go back anyway and learn something, and as I say, take it a different direction if you're a musician or even just a music fan.
0: Chuck and Dave, thank you so much for sitting around and talking to me about Summertime.
2: Thank you, man.
1: Thank you.
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0: much information is our government required to share with its citizens? For the last 60 years, we've looked to the Freedom of Information Act.
1: History didn't have to turn out the way it's turned out. It didn't have to. There were choices along the way. And these documents just illuminate these moments like little flashes of lightning.
0: I'm Amory Sievertson, FOIA and Combating Government Secrecy. That's on the next On Point.
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5: 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Element, Everest Blanks, and John Adler. Join Lake Effect's Audrey Nowakowski to talk about the music and what sets Summerfest apart from other music festivals.
6: So we're coming up on week two of Summerfest,
7: yes.
6: And you're here to rep the Radio Milwaukee recommendations. Mm-hmm. And Element, let's start with you. What are you most looking forward to for this weekend's shows?
7: There is so much great music that is coming to Summerfest that you can actually hear on Hyphen, which for me is very exciting because we don't get a lot of the Hyphen artists that come here. We are one of those canaries in a coal mine. So, you know, if you hear it on Hyphen, all of a sudden, 2 years later, now they're the biggest stars in the world. So it's exciting to have these artists that are a part of our new music discovery platform to actually be at Summerfest this year.
6: Absolutely. And we're going to get into some of the artists a little more in depth. But for your quick hit recommendations, mm-hmm. where should people start? Let's start with Thursday the 25th.
7: Thursday the 25th, you got to start with Robert Randolph. He is one of those artists that is so universally loved because he's a great musician and a perfect example of an artist that blends genres.

gospel, he's blues, he's funk. He's worked with so many different artists like Dave Matthews, all the way through Beyonce. You got to give some love, Midwest love, to Common, who's coming here. Common is one of those artists that we used to see quite a bit at Summerfest, so it's nice to have him back and kind of show these young hip-hop artists the shoulders they're standing on. Common is great. We got Big Daddy Kane. When we're talking about legendary hip-hop artists, John Atlas' smile just went through the roof because we both understand the level of Big Daddy Kane's lift when hip-hop was founded. So all of these grandchildren of his are running around making hip-hop music, and now you get to see the source.

0: and then Milwaukee's own Jim, Gemini Gilly, who we get to work with every day, John.
1: Gemini. All the time.
0: Yeah, she is one of those DJs that we are lucky to have that we don't realize is a real gift to the Midwest. And she travels so much because people understand she is a jewel. She's a gem. And we get to work with her every single day. So she's going to set a party off on the 25th of June.
2: Incredible. And for Friday the 26th, a few acts you're thinking of keeping an eye out for.
0: It is all about having fun on the 26th. You got Sudan Archives, which is an artist that never likes to stay on stage. She's infamous for jumping out.

0: She is a fun artist to watch. She is like going to an actual show. It's not a recording artist coming to your city to perform. She is a performer. So you got to be in the building for Sudan Archives. Mr. Mondo, DJ New York, they're going to keep you dancing as well. I've seen DJ New York, so you'll never be bored whenever you see his name on the bill.
1: Which is great. And then Saturday, the 27th.
0: Oh, my goodness. Pawpaw Rod, he is a global sensation, right, John?
2: We are playing him, and he's so much fun, so much in one song.
0: Yeah.
2: So the stage, I cannot wait. I cannot wait for the stage performance.
0: Yes, and Gene Dawson, he is one of those universal artists as well that blends genres. His mother, Mexican-American, his father, African-American, so he's always lived between these two worlds. And he is a perfect example of an artist that does not think about genres. They just make the music they make, and their audience will continue to follow.

He is a punk, hip hop, rock, indie alt, but also very smooth and sensitive type of artist. And then you have Milwaukee's own King Solomon. And

0: The National Weather Service in Milwaukee Sullivan has issued a severe thunderstorm warning for Ozaukee County in southeastern Wisconsin, Washington County in southeastern Wisconsin until 8:30 p.m. At 7:46 p.m., severe thunderstorms were located along a line extending from near Keewascom to near Slingerland to Hartford, moving east at 35 miles an hour. Hazard, 60 miles an hour wind gusts. Source, radar indicated. Impact, expect damage to roofs, siding, and trees. Locations impacted include West Bend, Mequon, Hartford, Brown Deer, Grafton, Cedarburg, Port Washington, Jackson, Slinger, Soakville, Bayside, Keewascom, Themesville, Germantown, Belgium, Fredonia, River Hills, Newburgh, Richfield, and Addison. People attending Germantown concerts in the park should seek safe shelter immediately. For your protection, move to an interior room on the lowest floor of a building.
1: My band. Kind of a punk, kind of rock.
2: I ran a red light just to see you sooner. I got a speeding ticket from a state trooper.
1: And I looked at the rest of their tour schedule, and it is just day after day after day. They get in the van, they go to the next city, and that's the kind of thing you love. So I'm guessing a band like that that's close to home will kind of love being practically a home show. Friday night, it's get all your friends from the late 90s and 2000s together and go see Goldfinger yes. at 10:30 p.m. at the Miller Lite Oasis. Oh, there'll be two or three sing-alongs. You'll see your old high school locker mate, possibly. What happened to her? What happened to him?
3: All the small walkie.
1: All the small walkie is back. Beautiful band, the Revivalists out of New Orleans, are playing at 9:30 Uline Warehouse. Wonderful band. Lead singer does his solo stuff, but as a band, they are huge. I think there's seven or eight pieces all together, and it is a very New Orleans feel to it.

can feel it. And again, they take the whole stage. They do not stay in one place. They are out there. It is a party. It is what you want a festival to be, which I love. Big Wild as well, playing Generac Power Stage at 7:30 on Friday, is going to be a blast. Simply put, no more adjectives. And then Saturday, great Milwaukee band Fuzzy Surf playing early, 2:30 at the Briggs & Stratton Big Backyard Stage. A fun kind of almost nerd rock band. They make some of the most creative videos, and I realize you're not going there to see videos, but they're also, they know the stage presence. It's more than just music.

0: It is a kind of a full experience, and I love getting, again, the Milwaukee talent front and center. I know there's always conversations about, oh, what if there's a local stage? No, I want them butted up against national acts, so these national acts go, what are you guys doing next year? Would you want to open for us again? Yeah, that's how friendships are made. That's how the business kind of works, which is kind of fun and insane. Another such a talented artist, Vincent Van Great, Milwaukee artist, 2:30 p.m. I'm so glad he's at the T-Mobile stage, a big stage for a guy with even bigger talent. So that would be my three-day breakdown there.
1: Awesome. And then one artist that you're particularly excited about is Kim Gordon, and this will be their first Milwaukee show solo, right?
0: Correct. Thursday night, Briggs & Stratton Big Backyard stage at 10 p.m. Her first Milwaukee show. She's obviously was part of Sonic Youth and has been at it at a high level for a long time. But an artist that she graduated from art school first, moved from L.A. to New York, started Sonic Youth with her husband, now ex-husband, Thurston Moore. She's a fashion icon. She is musically incredible.

0: But last year, she only played 9 shows. Only 2 of them were in the States. Before that, I think she only played 40 or 50 shows. Before that, 3 or 4 years of only doing less than 10 shows. So to say this is a unique and great get for Summerfest, it's huge. It's enormous. And she has a brand new album out, came out in March, which is incredible, called Play Me. So I'm very much looking forward to seeing her, like everybody, probably for the first time.
1: Yeah, and now, you know, music is obviously the draw for the big gig, but there's so many things about the grounds, the culture, the people that make it another memorable experience. So we're going to go over some of your favorite things that are about Summerfest that aren't revolving around music. So, Element, let's start with you.
2: Well, one of the things that I absolutely love is although it's not music related to signing bands or platforming our traditional local bands or touring artists, is the Grace Weber's Music Lab. You know, we have this incubator for growing musicians here in Milwaukee through the Radio Milwaukee brand for high school students, and they will be performing at the AmFam stage.
1: Incredible.
2: Yes, on July 2nd. So I am so excited that Grace Weber's Music Lab has brought these budding new artists to Summerfest. And what does that say about your level of talent? If you are a high school student and your first gig is the world's biggest music festival, right? Yeah. So that says a lot, and that gives you a boost of confidence that you can only get by playing Summerfest. The second thing I'm really excited about, as a mom, one of the fun things I love to do when I go to Summerfest is take my twin sons. And one of the coolest things we've ever done at Summerfest was this fire station bus or this truck where they taught them about fire safety. So even though Summerfest is the biggest music festival and we're doing all these things centering music, there's still this aspect of responsibility in our community that kids have access to learn about through this wonderful music festival. And as a mom, I'm appreciative of that.
1: Yeah, and it's important that it's good for the whole family and people of all ages. Mm-hmm. I remember my mom taking us on the kids' days, and, you know, mm-hmm. they have playgrounds for people. Like, yeah. even if you just want to get out and have a nice change of scenery and play at the lakefront, like, yeah. there's something for everybody there.
2: You can become a kid again right yeah. here in our city.
1: Yes, well, and John, and being a kid again, I would need to muster up some courage to go back on the sky glider, but that's your recommendation, right?
0: I have a terrifying fear of heights.
1: But you're recommending skydiving.
0: Terrifying yeah. fear of heights. I explained it to my wife several years ago before we even got married. She goes, you keep on saying you're afraid of heights. She goes, but you always run to the sky glider. I go, I also have a terrifying fear of snakes. But if I met a snake and I knew its name and I knew it never bit anybody, that's the snake I'd like.
1: Sure.
0: Sky glider is the one fear of heights that has, it's the asterisk in my fear of heights. Internally, I just shut down. I just breathe in, breathe out the way you do in a yoga class.
1: Yep.
0: Except my legs are dangling and I smell whatever's cooking below me. And sometimes it stops. And that's the fun part. It is very much like life.
2: Yeah.
0: It's usually a nice, smooth transition. But when it hits, you swing a little bit. You go, hey, everything's going to be fine. Somebody must have not gotten off right or gotten on right. Everything's going to be cool. In the meantime, let's see what stage we're going to next. So it's function. It's fashion, because you could lose a flip-flop, and there are
2: That's
0: several
2: correct.
0: That you can. But Skyglide is the only, it's my fear-conquering mode of transportation, and it's the greatest way to get from A to B. I'll do it 4-3 times usually
1: oh,
0: in an
1: that.
0: Evening.
1: Yeah.
0: It's how I get there. And I love people watching,

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0: possible peace deal between the U.S. and Iran is taking pressure off of fertilizer prices, but American farmers might not feel relief anytime soon. 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
3: Thousands of refugees and immigrants in Wisconsin are expected to lose food assistance next week because of a federal change. Find out how food banks are preparing for an uptick in need. It's Wisconsin Today. I'm Rob Ferret.
4: And I'm Kate Archer-Kent. Also today, a testing lab at UW-Stevens Point makes sure restaurant packages and other materials can be composted. The director shares why their services are in high demand.
5: We don't risk the generation of methane from their biodegradation, and we actually sort of begin to close the loop on that packaging side.
3: And there's a campaign to make a rare dragonfly the state's official insect. Hear the story of the Heinz Emerald Dragonfly, once believed to be extinct.
6: What is the most striking feature about the Heinz Emerald Dragonfly is its incredibly beautiful emerald eyes.
4: It's all coming up on Wisconsin Today, starting with the news from NPR.
7: Live from NPR News in Washington, I'm Ryland Barton. Back-to-back powerful earthquakes have hit Venezuela, collapsing buildings in the capital of Caracas. A high number of casualties are likely. The first quake had a magnitude of 7.2. Minutes later, an even larger magnitude, 7.5 earthquake struck, according to the U.S. Geological Survey. The quakes are among the strongest to strike Venezuela in more than a century. President Trump suddenly canceled his plans to sign bipartisan legislation intended to lower housing costs for Americans today. NPR's Franco Ordonez reports Trump says he won't sign until the Senate passes a sweeping elections bill.
8: The president canceled the signing ceremony, which was to be held on Capitol Hill less than 2 hours before it was set to take place. Trump wrote on his Truth Social website that passing his Save America Act is a national emergency and needs to be the priority. Trump has repeatedly pressured Republican leaders in the Senate to force through the legislation that would add new voter ID requirements and proof of citizenship rules. Senate Majority Leader John Thune has said publicly that the Senate does not have the votes, but Trump says leaders should then eliminate the Senate filibuster to pass the measure. Franco Ordonez, NPR News, the White House.
7: The Trump administration has been blocked from making arrests at immigration courthouses across the country. NPR's Vanessa Romo reports the ruling from a San Francisco-based judge is the first to apply nationwide.
9: U.S. District Judge Casey Pitts called ICE's enforcement practices arbitrary and capricious, noting that the agency allowed the arrest of people appearing at some courthouses but not others. The judge also says the agency failed to undertake a thorough evaluation of its own orders before implementing policy. Immigration enforcement was prohibited near criminal and civil courthouses under President Biden,

0: But a 2025 ICE memo cleared the way for arrests when immigration officials believed a potentially dangerous individual might be present at a courthouse. It also expanded enforcement to include immigration courts where people seeking asylum or those with pending cases must appear. Vanessa Romo, NPR News.
1: Shares of the biggest maker of memory chips in the U.S. are soaring. As NPR's John Ruich reports, the results for Micron Technology are being seen by the market as a sign that the AI data center boom is still going strong.
2: Micron's revenue in the latest quarter beat expectations to hit $41.46 billion, and its profits soared. The company also raised its guidance for the next quarter, citing strong demand for its products, which are crucial for the data centers that produce artificial intelligence. And the market seemed to like it. This comes on top of a stellar year so far for Micron's shares, which are up more than 700%. The strong results come on the back of an acute supply shortage for memory chips. That's been fueled by the hundreds of billions of dollars being poured into AI data centers. Micron says it sees no end in sight yet to the supply and demand mismatch. John Ruich, NPR News.
1: And from Washington, you're listening to NPR News. A breakaway group of traditionalist Catholics will challenge Pope Leo XIV's authority next week by consecrating four bishops without his consent. The Society of St. Pius X celebrates the traditional Latin Mass and rejects the modernizing reforms of the Catholic Church. It's planning to live stream the consecrations over 4 days at its Swiss seminary. The U.S. men's national soccer team plays again in the FIFA World Cup tomorrow against Turkey, and they could have a key player returning to the lineup after an injury, as NPR's Becky Sullivan reports.
3: Christian Pulisic took a kick to his calf in a practice before the first U.S. game against Paraguay. Then, in the game, a Paraguayan defender hit the same spot again. Pulisic had to leave the match and miss the second game against Australia. The U.S. won both games anyway and clinched the top spot in the group, and with it, a favorable position in the knockout round. In other words, this match against Turkey doesn't really matter. Still, Pulisic says he's relieved to be available.
4: I'm feeling good, positive going into it, and hopefully I'll be able to play a part.
3: The U.S. lineup will look different against Turkey. The four players who've gotten a yellow card are likely to sit out, since picking up another yellow would result in a suspension in the must-win round of 32 game next Wednesday. Becky Sullivan, NPR News, Los Angeles.
1: Archaeologists say they've discovered a huge Viking Age textile production site in Denmark that dates back more than 1,000 years. Experts from the Moose Gore Museum say the more than 1 million square foot site features an area for processing flax, as well as more than 80 pit houses. The semi-buried huts were used as workshops and dwellings in Viking times. This is NPR News from Washington.
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6: It's Wisconsin Today. I'm Kate Archer-Kent.
7: And I'm Rob Ferret. Thousands of Wisconsin residents are set to be kicked off of the state's food assistance program because of changes from the federal government set to take effect 1 week from now on July 1st.
6: Provisions from President Trump's tax and spending law called the One Big Beautiful Bill Act will bar food stamps for refugees, asylum seekers, and people admitted to the country for humanitarian reasons. Undocumented immigrants have never been eligible for SNAP benefits.
7: Milwaukee's Hunger Task Force estimates this change will affect over 7,000 people across Wisconsin, with more than half of them in Milwaukee County.
6: For more on what's changing and what this means for thousands of people statewide, we have Yi Leng Zhong, Executive Director of the WASA nonprofit New Beginnings for Refugees. Yi Leng, welcome to Wisconsin Today.
8: Thank you for having me here.
6: Can you walk us through, specifically who will be losing eligibility as a result of this federal change?
8: Yeah, first and foremost, just once again, thank you for all having me here as well. This is a very, very important situation that is currently happening, specifically in the WASA area here. We know that approximately about a little bit over 200 individuals that are refugee status for asylum seekers that will be impacted. Basically, it's individuals that are considered not to have their green card or their permanent residence. And, the part that's really concerning is the fact that that these are refugees that are have been vetted through, has gone through years of vetting, an intensive process. So they are here, quote unquote, documented because they've come through a certain process. You've been vetted, had the background check, paid their tickets to be able to be here. And we're expecting about 200 of them to be impacted in the central Wisconsin, specifically in the Marathon County area.
6: What kind of background do these refugees and asylum seekers come from before they end up in Wisconsin and in your community in Wausau in particular?
8: Yeah, we have neighbors that are from various countries across the world here, obviously. And some of them are from war-torn areas such as the Democratic Republic of Congo or Afghanistan, Ukraine. So these are individuals that are not able to return back to their homes due to, as a result of war or, you know, conflicts that have raged on in their areas. And these are individuals that have spent years in refugee camps and then went on through a intensive vetting process through the United States government in order for them to be here, and they've been cleared, but now they are all being impacted, and this is putting a heavy strain on our local food pantries and organizations to ensure that they have the proper food for them to be able to survive.
6: So, Yiling, how often are you seeing local refugees and asylum seekers relying on state food assistance programs? How big of an impact could this have?
8: Yeah, the effect and the negative effect, actually, I should say, is going to be huge. And the reason why I say that is because these are individuals that are eager to get in, to experience the American dream, and they're out there working, they're out there going through ELL classes, etc. But they need a little help, right? They need a little help to be able to continue moving forward, to be able to hand up. And we're expecting, as I said a little bit earlier, over 200 individuals to be impacted. Now they rely on these SNAP benefits, and with the risk of them losing this, it's going to be a nightmare. I'm just going to use it to describe that way there, because now they're going to rely heavily on the local available pantries, which won't meet their daily use, right? There's families that they need to serve, and this is just another concern that we're experiencing. And what we're hoping for is a immediate resolution and to be able to provide services, provide food for these families, because they are human beings. They're here. They've gone through a very extensive process, and we need to make sure that they have the services they need as well.
6: The Secretary of Agriculture, Brooke Rollins, has said these eligibility changes were meant to reduce fraud and waste in the program. Do you see these changes working toward that stated goal?
8: For me personally, I don't think so. You know, I think the individuals that are being impacted specifically are the individuals that has gone through the process, has been vetted, who left their country and cannot return back to the country. And they're here trying to experience the American dream, trying to, restart their lives. And now they're, in a sense, here being left out to dry. And we talk about how we want our neighbors here to become sustainable, but we keep putting roadblocks in front of them and making it harder and harder for them to experience the American dream and be sustainable. And we need change. We need change more than ever to ensure that these, our neighbors, are given the same resources so that they can succeed.
6: Yiling, thank you for joining us and sharing the situation.
8: Thank you.
6: Yiling Zhang is Executive Director of New Beginnings for Refugees. It's based in Wausau. He was with us to discuss the impacts of the Trump administration barring refugees and asylum seekers from receiving state food assistance programs. Now we're turning our attention to the food banks in the state that are bracing for a greater demand when the change goes into effect July 1st. Matt Steenstra directs advocacy and community engagement for Feeding America Eastern Wisconsin. Matt, thanks for being here.
9: Thank you so much for having me.
6: What kind of increase in demand are you anticipating once this federal change takes effect next week?
9: We anticipate that more families are going to be looking out for their local food pantry in order to get the food that they want to make meals to put on the table. It's going to be a rolling change. So as refugees come up for their renewal date that had SNAP or food share benefits, those are the families that will drop off the program. And we want to make sure that our food pantry system is prepared as they can be. We've been communicating with them since February about these upcoming changes. but no amount of preparation can help food pantries replace the grocery store. That was never meant to be the case.
6: Okay, your network has been preparing months for this change. What kind of resource capacity do you and other food pantries have to provide for additional residents who are losing access to state food assistance programs?
9: As a food bank, we help make sure that our food pantries have the food that they need to be able to serve their families. So we have opportunities to be able to source specific food items that will help food pantries connect their neighbors to the meals and the types of food that they want. But here's the thing, nothing can replace the grocery store. The food pantry system in the state of Wisconsin, especially in Milwaukee County, is already extremely strained. We have seen record demand for the past few years and especially over the course of the past year. So as more people start looking for their local food pantry to be able to put food on the table, that's not a sustainable solution.
6: Can food pantries fill that void alone, or do you think it will require multiple social service agencies to collectively meet this need?
9: I am constantly in awe of the work of the agencies that work with refugees, building trust and helping make sure that families understand how to speak English, how to use the local bus, and how to get connected to resources. No, the food pantry system was not designed to help replace these benefits. SNAP benefits, when you think about it's a supplemental nutrition assistance program, and you want to make sure that the people that need it most are accessing it. These are the folks that need it most, and we want to make sure that they have access to nutrition resources. The strongest nutrition program in the country is not going to be available to these families.
6: I want to turn our attention to work requirements for a moment. The One Big Beautiful Bill Act also expanded the number of benefit recipients who must meet work requirements to qualify for the program. What questions, what impacts are you seeing as a result of changes to work requirements?
9: What we're seeing right now is still a lot of confusion. A lot of families aren't sure if the work requirement is going to impact them or not. I think here's the thing to be clear, is that the state of Wisconsin Department of Health Services, which runs the SNAP program in the state of Wisconsin, gets information out to every single individual that is impacted. And if you have any question, you can go to accesswi.gov and check up your own status. Because as misinformation spreads and people are unsure about all the changes that are happening, whether it's eligibility with refugees, whether or not you have to meet a work requirement, it is just so important to just stop, pause, check the source for yourself and see if you're going to be impacted. But that's what we're seeing right now, a lot of fear and confusion, and that absolutely drives up food pantry attendance.
6: I wonder, too, if it is more confusing and there is more issues when it involves newcomers to the country, asylum seekers and refugees in trying to, understand the changes to the system.
9: Absolutely, it does. And those are some of the families that we're also going to be really focused on, is how to make sure that we can work with local charities and nonprofits and try and support those new families coming to the country that don't have access to SNAP and are trying to adjust to brand new world around them. How do we make sure that all those new families that will never even have a chance to apply for the SNAP program, that they have access not just to food, because it's not just food. When you're coming from a different country and a different culture and you've experienced so much trauma, how do we make sure that you get the food that you're familiar with, that your kids want to eat? That's going to be very important to us.
6: We've been talking about this July 1 cutoff, but can you explain how this is a 12-month cycle here of people losing benefits, that it's not one fell swoop on July 1st?
9: Yes. It is not a light switch that turns off on July 1st. What it is that as families come in and they apply for and they receive SNAP, that is different months throughout the year. And upon their renewal date, a screening process will happen. They'll be identified as one of the impacted individuals, and then they will not be eligible for a renewal of those benefits. So it's not going to all happen on July 1st, but throughout the year, families will find out if they're impacted. And all of those families have been receiving letters and communication from Department of Health Services.
6: And these food share eligibility changes, they come as food pantry demand at your organization has increased 30% alone from 2023 to 2025. As we close here, what level of demand are you facing for help from your food pantry now?
9: over the course of the past year, or if you look at 2025, the number of people at our food pantries increased by about 80,000 people. We are seeing thousands and thousands of more families utilize food pantries than ever before. And it's a lot of families that are scared of what's happening to SNAP. It's also a lot of families that have incomes too high to qualify for food share SNAP, but too low to be able to afford to shop for groceries in their local grocery store. Mm-hmm. So our food pantry system is already experiencing extreme strain, and we want to make sure that there's enough food for families that are coming to get service.
6: Matt, thank you for joining us.
9: Thank you.
6: Matt Steenstra, Director of Advocacy and Community Engagement for Feeding America, Eastern Wisconsin, with us to share how his organization is bracing for thousands of residents who will be ineligible for state food assistance programs beginning July 1st. Earlier, we heard from Yiling Zhong, the Executive Director of New Beginnings for Refugees. It's based in Wausau.

0: Coming up, UW Stevens Point runs one of a handful of sites that test restaurant packages and other materials to make sure they can be composted. The lab director shares a new expansion project and why their services are in high demand.
1: We don't risk the generation of methane from their biodegradation, and we actually sort of begin to close the loop on that packaging cycle.
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5: It's Wisconsin Today. I'm Rob Ferret.
0: And I'm Kate Archer-Kent. When you eat at a restaurant and your take-home container is labeled certified compostable, what does that actually mean? And who verifies that it will actually biodegrade?
5: Well, a lab at UW Stevens Point does that.
0: There's interest nationwide in making food packaging more compostable to cut back on waste. And states like Washington and Minnesota have put standards in place for composting some packages.
5: The Wisconsin Institute for Sustainable Technology at UW Stevens Point is one of 8 labs in the country able to certify these products as BPI compostable. That BPI certification mark indicates a third-party verification that, yes, it can be composted.
0: And the certification lab at UW Stevens Point is expanding. They've recently added new testing equipment and capacity, and they plan to add home composting to the mix.
5: Paul Fowler joins us now for a look at the science behind the project and the research going on here in Wisconsin. Paul's the executive director of the Wisconsin Institute for Sustainable Technology. Paul, welcome to Wisconsin Today.
1: Rob, it's my pleasure.
5: Now, the Wisconsin Institute for Sustainable Technology has been around, I think, since 2010, but you've got a big change now. What has happened with your lab setup?
1: Right. We're at the culmination of an 18-month project, which has been to relocate 3 labs, which were in 2 buildings on the main campus, into 1 world-class, state-of-the-art facility on the north end of the UW Stevens Point campus on Maria Drive. So we have a facility now which consolidates all those otherwise dispersed operations.
5: And in the old setup, was it a thing where you might start a process here and have to, walk or drive it to the other end of campus?
1: No, you're absolutely right. So we would start a process on the 3rd floor of the Trainer Natural Resources building. We would then take it 3 floors down on a fairly precarious lab cart across a parking lot, whether it was raining, snowing, ice covered, into another building and then down another floor into the basement of the science building. And that operation was quite precarious, and also a little nerve-wracking since some of the materials we were moving were the culmination of 3 or 4 months of work, and just one mishap on that cart would cost us at least 4 months of work.
5: Now, you're one of just a handful of labs around the country who do this BPI compostable testing. What is this BPI label? What does it mean?
1: So BPI stands for the Biodegradable Products Institute, and it's a national organization, and it has a presence in Canada as well, which certifies products, materials, packaging, food service ware as being industrially or home compostable. And so our lab does all the sort of technical due diligence on manufacturers' products to enable them to work with BPI to put a logo on their products, which lets a consumer know that the products they are buying are compostable.
3: And what kind of products do you do work with mostly at your lab?
1: So we work with a lot of food service ware items. So that's things like knives, forks, spoons, paper cups, plates. We also work with food packaging and food waste caddies. So if you're familiar with maybe wanting to collect food scraps and composting those, a number of manufacturers are making bags which make it easier to collect those food scraps and then transfer the bagged scraps to a composter. We also test other sort of food packaging materials, pouches for coffee beans, for example. We do sandwich bags as well. So anything which is kind of coming into contact with food or is being used for handling food.
3: And this is a big concern. I mean, obviously, we have a lot of packaging in this country. With COVID, I think there's a big explosion in takeout, right, from restaurants and all these services that will, you don't even have to drive there. They'll deliver it to you. And there was concern, right? Are we generating a lot of landfill waste with this stuff? So the compostability of this stuff is a pretty solid environmental concern, right?
1: Exactly. And I think that's really what's driving the a movement towards more compostable packaging materials. They really provide us with another option for disposing of packaging at the end of its useful life instead of consigning those materials to landfill. We can divert them into composting operations where they actually degrade in a more environmentally benign way. We don't risk the generation of methane from their biodegradation. And we actually sort of begin to close the loop on that packaging cycle. Lots of these materials are made from renewable materials. And so they start their life being made from renewables. And if at the end of the life, we can return them back into a system which can then be used to grow new materials, it kind of closes that loop.
3: I want to walk through the process, Paul. So my company, Robco, comes to your lab, said, hey, I've invented this great new to-go soup container for delicious soup from my favorite restaurant. It's got the base of it. It's got the lid. I want to get this compostability label. What do you do to beat up my product and see how it's going to work?
1: So you've actually got two products there. You've got the cup and the lid, so we're going to need to test those separately. But what we do is we take a product through a whole series of tests. We talk about compostability testing as if it's one sort of item, but it really comprises three really distinct tests. One is disintegration, which is done to understand whether a material sort of physically falls apart in a composting environment. And that's so that if this material goes into a composting environment, the composter, it wants to be certain that when he composts a product, that it's not going to be present as litter, as contamination that he could see. And so from that perspective, that disintegration test is really important. And that's a process that takes 12 weeks. And that's not the end of that particular story for that compost. We then take the compost that results from that 12 weeks experiment, and then we germinate and grow plants in it. And that's to make sure that finished compost got the composted packaging material in it is not going to harm the growth of plants, because nobody wants to buy compost that isn't going to grow their plants, right? And then there's another component, which is around biodegradation testing. And that is probably the most sophisticated test that we do, in the sense that we expose a test material in a compost environment for a period of up to 6 months. And over that 6 months time frame, we continuously monitor the evolution or the production of carbon dioxide as the microbes present in the compost actually metabolize or eat the packaging materials. And so what we're doing there is quantifying the effect of microbial action on the packages to show that we're converting them ideally to 100% carbon dioxide from the starting materials.
5: Now, I know there's been concern over, you know, some kinds of waste material we've used, cleaned up, put on farm fields or whatever, then later find out there were some kind of pollutants in there. PFAS is a recent example. When you're breaking these materials down, are you looking for those unwanted byproducts?
1: You know, we do that even before we start to break them down. So I said that the compostability testing is really a suite of tests embedded within that sort of umbrella. And so we do some material characterization at the very start as well. We look for regulated metals. We quantify the amount of any fluorine, regardless of its source within the materials as well. So that would not only capture PFAS, it would capture any sort of sources of fluorine that might be present either intentionally or unintentionally within the product as well. So the tests that we do are really stringent from the perspective of proving, as I said, that physical breakdown, biological breakdown. Do they harm the plants? And then really characterizing pretty fully a chemical fingerprint of the materials, any regulated metals that might be present, and fluorine too.
5: We're talking about a composting lab at UW-Stevens Point. It tests products for their ability to break down and then be good for plants and the environment. Paul Fowler is with us, Executive Director of the Wisconsin Institute for Sustainable Technology. Paul, I don't have a company that makes packaging, but I used to have a really good compost bin in my backyard, and one brand of chips billed their packaging as compostable. And I tried it. It didn't compost in my backyard composter. I'm guessing, like in a commercial or municipal one, the conditions might be different.

0: The National Weather Service in Milwaukee Sullivan has issued a severe thunderstorm warning for Ozaukee County in southeastern Wisconsin, eastern Washington County in southeastern Wisconsin until 9:15 p.m. At 8:28 p.m., severe thunderstorms were located along a line extending from near Newburgh to near Cedarburgh to Germantown, moving southeast at 25 miles an hour. Hazard, 60 miles an hour wind gusts. Source, radar indicated. Impact, expect damage to roofs, siding, and trees. Locations impacted include West Bend, Mequon, Brown Deer, Grafton, Cedarburgh, Port Washington, Jackson, Soakville, Bayside, Themesville, Germantown, Fredonia, River Hills, Newburgh, Wilbica, Hurricane, and Keones. People attending Germantown concerts in the park should seek safe shelter immediately. For your protection, move to an interior room on the lowest floor of a building.
1: And so the temperatures are maybe not as high. The management is not maybe as quite so active as well. And so there's a different sort of set of circumstances that exist in home than they do in, than would in a commercial operation.
2: Now, you work with companies around the country making their packaging, wanting it to get tested and certified. I understand there are at least some in Wisconsin. What can you tell us about the Wisconsin companies you work with?
1: Yeah, there are companies all over. So we work with companies right the way across North America. But right here in Wausau, Wisconsin, we work with a packaging manufacturer called Rostar. And they're a really neat, innovative company that makes packaging materials, particularly for fresh roasted whole coffee beans. And so they've developed some really high performing packaging structures that preserve shelf life. They allow the fresh beans to degas once a coffee bean has been roasted. They sort of emit CO2 slowly. So if you think about a coffee pouch or a coffee bag, they have a little valve in them. Sometimes you squeeze the bag and you can sniff and smell the aroma of the coffee inside, but that's to let CO2 escape. So Rostar has got all these different components of a really sort of sophisticated coffee bag. The zipper and the valve and the bag itself. Great from the point of view of shelf life, keeping the beans fresh inside. But the added spillover benefit is that those materials, we're demonstrating them to be industrially compostable too.
2: You are at a lab attached to a university, right? I would have imagined this would be just a standalone commercial operation. At Stevens Point, do students get to play and be a part of these experiments?
1: Great question. We are an integral part of the university. We're a program of the College of Natural Resources here in Stevens Point. We had a long-term student intern. She graduated just a couple of weeks ago. But I think she had and I hope she would tell you the same, a great experience just learning the real world challenges and just the satisfaction of taking a range of products through this whole process. And over that period of time, I think she got some real good hands-on skills that I hope she takes with her and benefit her career going forward.
2: UW-Stevens Point, I think it's fair to say, is known for natural resources and sustainability. Is that part of why this lab is there in the first place?
1: I think it is. We started doing this before compostability became trendy, if you like. And I think it's really a testament to leadership within the college, leadership at the university, that they supported our endeavor even before it became trendy or the next big thing.
2: I understand your next step at the Institute is more focus on home composting. So what's going to be different about testing products for home composting? I guess that those temperature gradients you mentioned are part of it, versus the commercial and industrial uses you're looking at now.
1: Yeah, we touched on that a little bit. So the difference is really the temperature at which we do the tests and the length of time for which we carry them out. So I talked about a 12-week period for industrial disintegration. That extends to 24 weeks for home composting. Biodegradation studies, which are 6 months in the industrial context, are 12 months in the home context. And so it's a slower process. But the tests that we do are no less rigorous. It's just more time consuming. It means that we put in, we need to put in more space, more capacity to be able to do home composting as well. And that then enables a good consumer like yourself, Rob, to have confidence in the products that you buy that they would be home compostable as well.
2: Is this going to be a situation where the BPI label, for example, might say, certified for industrial composting or certified for home composting, or is it going to be that fine-toothed on that distinction?
1: It will be that fine-toothed, and that's important from the sort of a regulatory standpoint. As companies want to make claims, they need to be really, really specific as to whether their materials compost in an industrial or a home environment. So that regulatory aspect is really important, but also just from the perspective of letting the consumer know what they're getting, that's also really key too.
2: And consumers may wonder, like, how they may want to be more responsible, not pollute, things like that. Mm-hmm. Where do they look for these labels if they've never looked for them before? How do we spot them? What do they look like?
1: Yeah, they're going to be on pack. So quite a distinct little circle with a leaf growing on it. It'll say BPI certified, or and it's going to be on the package where you would maybe see other sort of environmental labeling as well, like a how to recycle logo, that sort of thing.
2: And then you've got the home composting project coming up. What else is out there in the research world or open questions on composting that you'd like to either tackle yourself or see someone get into?
1: So we sort of track what's happening around the world as well. We're really testing right now to US and European standards. We're seeing interest in how the incorporation of packaging materials into compost impacts the life cycle of worms. So adding worm testing is part of our future plans as well. We think just that the amount of testing and the load of testing is only going to increase as folks become more familiar with the products. There's going to be more scrutiny of them, and the scrutiny is already real high. But we think that it never goes back, right? Things always get more and more detailed, and we think sort of testing animal life like worms is going to be something which is on the horizon too.
2: Paul, we'll leave it there. Thanks so much for joining us today.
1: Of course, you are very welcome. It was my pleasure.
2: That's Paul Fowler, Executive Director of the Wisconsin Institute for Sustainable Technology at UW-Stevens Point. We've been talking about their composting testing and research that they do there. Hey, home composters, want to hear from you. You proud of your compost bin? I used to be before I had to move and leave it behind. Or is it still a difficult technology for you to master, as it was for me at first? Let us know. Email wisconsintoday@wpr.org. That's wisconsintoday@wpr.org.

0: Coming up, there's a campaign to make a rare dragonfly the state's official insect. Hear the story of the Heinz Emerald Dragonfly, once believed to be extinct.
1: What is the most striking feature about the Heinz Emerald Dragonfly is its incredibly beautiful emerald eyes.
0: That's next on WPR News.
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6: 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I'm Rob Verrett.
0: And I'm Kate Archer-Kent. It's time for Wisconsin Life. Constant distractions are all around us in our daily lives. And even when we try to find an escape in nature, technology can often pull us away from truly appreciating our surroundings.
6: In this week's edition of Wisconsin Life, writer Jill Sisson-Quinn reflects on ways we can slow down, observe, and reconnect with the world around us.
7: I've hiked the Ice Age Trail's New Hope segment for 20 years. My hiking regularity has waxed and waned over time. And now that I'm back at it again, I've been thinking about what it means, good and bad, to be a creature of habit. When I first started hiking this trail, I sat in the forest for hours, with no phone, no media but my Newcomb's wildflower guide or my Peterson's field guide to birds. I had nothing to do but observe. I could turn over the same log at the top of the hill above Severson Lake to reveal a certain spotted salamander anytime the humidity was right. Year after year, I watched a single yellow lady slipper bloom. I knew exactly where to look for its distinctive parallel vein, finely haired leaves each late May. Halfway up the second hill, before the first of two homemade deer blinds. Ironically, habitually walking the same trail also increases your chances of seeing something not so habitual, like the time my first dog went nose to nose with a badger in some sort of Disney-style interspecies hello. With my second dog, I tend to hike through, because if we do pause, that ever-present encyclopedia now in my back pocket pulses with the promise of answers to all of the questions that pop into my mind while walking. My phone is silenced, but there's nothing so loud as the world's brain in the palm of your hand when you're alone in the forest. And once my phone is out, say to ID a flower whose name I can't recall, its apps are like overripe berries along the trail I can't resist tapping into my palm to devour. So I avoid stopping to prevent that other habit, checking my phone, which research shows we touch somewhere between 352 and 2,617 times a day. My habitual hiking this spring has revealed that although my salamander is gone, or actually his log now decomposed, the yellow lady's slipper still pops up in the same place, now a trio. I also see a scarlet tanager on the same branch on successive days. Like me, it too is a creature of habit. I likely its surprise. One day, at the low point before the trail's steepest hill, from a tangle of brush about 10 feet to my right, a coyote rises and moves away from me. It is yellow, brown, black, and not lithe, but lanky. Rather than scamper off, it simply exits my view into the undergrowth. I've seen coyotes before, but never this close or this slow motion. Is it following me from a distance? How many times has it watched me on this walk? My walks this spring have shown me the rewards of being a creature of habit, but also reminded me to pay attention to the habits I form. As often as we check our phones, we should check our forests, tapping into nature's algorithms, not just artificial ones. In the joy of information availability, we have forgotten what the brain really wants. Not necessarily to know, but to notice and to wonder.
6: Jill Sisson-Quinn is a writer who lives in Scandinavia in central Wisconsin. This piece was produced by Tyler Ditter.
0: Wisconsin Life is a co-production of Wisconsin Public Radio and PBS Wisconsin in partnership with Wisconsin Humanities. 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This is WPR News.
6: Should Wisconsin have a new state insect? There's a campaign to make a rare dragonfly the official insect of the state, and it got support in the Wisconsin Conservation Congress survey last month.
0: The Heinz emerald dragonfly was believed to be extinct for decades, but it was rediscovered in Door County in 1987. Now the Ridges Sanctuary in Bailey's Harbor is a rare habitat for the endangered species.
6: We're checking in with the Ridges Sanctuary about the Heinz emerald dragonfly, its habitat in Door County, and the campaign to make it the state insect of Wisconsin. Tony Koshonis is director of research at Ridges, and Victoria Holderer is an applied research ecologist there. Victoria, thanks for joining us.
8: Thank you. Thanks for having us.
6: And Tony, thanks for being with us.
9: Thank you for having us here today.
6: Tony, let's start with you. Most people probably haven't seen the Heinz emerald dragonfly in person. Can you paint us a picture of what it looks like?
9: Well, it's a small little guy. It's not one of the bigger dragonflies. I would classify it as a medium size, probably about 2.5 inches in length. But what is the most striking feature about the Heinz emerald dragonfly is its incredibly beautiful emerald eyes. There are other emerald dragonflies that we have up here, but that's the first thing that's noticeable about the Heinz emerald dragonfly are the eyes. And then it's got some very interesting stripes on its thorax or on its chest area. And from a profile, some people say it resembles a helicopter with just a hint of a curved abdomen. So it's not real large, not real small, beautiful little guy, very, very quick as many dragonflies are. But the eyes are what really are the noticeable features first. And then, of course, the thoracic stripes.
6: And Victoria, the story of the Heinz emerald dragonfly is pretty amazing. Believed to be extinct, as I understand it, for a few decades. Can you tell us the story of its rediscovery in the 1980s in Door County?
8: Sure, yes. It was first described back in 1931, and some of its range, stretched all the way to Idaho and Indiana. It's been known in different populations, even as far south as Alabama. Back in the 1950s, it was believed to have gone extinct. The area in which it was previously located, it could not be found. And then during the 1980s, it was rediscovered in Door County, Wisconsin. So that's, of course, where we are today, and rediscovered in the habitats of Door County, Wisconsin wetlands. And it was then federally listed as a federally endangered species in 1995.
6: And Tony, what is it that led to, the decline, the belief it was extinct, and the still federal endangered status? What were the threats? What are the threats to the this dragonfly?
9: The threats are multiple, Rob, and primarily wetland degradation is a very serious issue for this dragonfly, as well as other organisms. But this particular organism needs very, very high-quality wetlands. And it needs a very high quality groundwater that go along with those wetlands. And along with the wetland degradation, its life cycle also makes it a bit more susceptible to problematic situations. Many insects, many dragonflies go through a larval period where it's a relatively short larval period. This guy has a larval period anywhere from 4 to 5
10: wow.
9: years. So in any case, if there's any sort of environmental disruption, you can essentially wipe out numerous generations of this particular insect with one dramatic situation in a wetland area. So it really is a combination of those things, but primarily it's the wetland degradation and the susceptibility to wetland pollutants.
6: And Victoria, Tony was just giving a hint, I think, at this. What is it about the ecosystem in and around Ridge's sanctuary that makes it a good habitat for the Heinz emerald dragonfly?
8: Wonderful question. The Ridges Sanctuary, we are known for our ridges and swales. In our ridge and swale habitats, these were caused by years, thousands of years of shoreline Lake Michigan, creating these very intricate and close together pockets of wetlands. Not to get too in depth into, you know, how those were formed and everything about those wetlands, but primarily the spring fed, very clean, clear, cool water is a very important part of the Heinz emerald dragonfly's life. Those habitats, small calcareous, marshy streams, wetlands, sedge meadows, those are all areas that are common at the ridges because of the ridge and swale habitats that we have, as well as the abundance of springs that we have here. So we have very clean water and perfect habitat for the hinds to have their larvae at as well. And in addition to that, the larval habitat here is wonderful, but we also have a lot of habitat open areas alongside woodlands that are perfect areas for the adults to hunt and fly through for catching prey. So back to back, it's a perfect, you know, just enough habitat for all stages of their life cycle to let them live very happy lives here.
6: And Victoria, maybe a dumb question. I know what a ridge is. A swale, is that the area between ridges?
8: It is, yes. A swale is a type of wetland. Usually it's a slightly smaller area than, you know, your typical large-scale sedge meadow or, you know, open area. But a swale is just another word for wetland.
6: We're talking about the Heinz emerald dragonfly, a rare species with a home in Door County. Tony Kishonis and Victoria Holderer are with us from the Ridges Sanctuary in Bailey's Harbor. Tony, Ridges is backing this campaign to recognize the Heinz emerald dragonfly as the state insect, and that would move the current insect, the western honeybee, to the official agricultural insect. What are you hoping to accomplish by aiming for that recognition?
9: Well, first and foremost, it's a really cool little insect. And I think that's really, you know, important for us up here. But I think it's the idea that part of our mission, part of our pillar system up here at the Ridges Sanctuary is education. And I think by selecting the Heinz emerald dragonfly as this particular recognition in the state of Wisconsin opens up all sorts of possibilities for the educational components that will go along with it. And it leads into so many different areas. I know Victoria was discussing about the high quality wetland areas. We talked about the high quality groundwater, but it opens up all sorts of avenues about the importance of this particular animal, but broadens out to really the importance of many different organisms as far as the ecosystems as a whole. And yes, it's a marvelous little insect. We're certainly biased up here, but I think it offers the opportunities to expand the educational outreach for not only the Heinz emerald dragonfly, but all the associated things that go along with it. And it really does provide a great platform for this aspect of our pillar structure up here, with education being one of the key aspects that we try to get across at the Ridges Sanctuary.
6: Victoria, what kind of conservation efforts are going on there at Ridges that are going to help not just this dragonfly, but other dragonfly species and the rest of that wetland ecosystem?
8: We have a couple different research initiatives here. Some of them are more plant-based than animal, but we, of course, have a wide abundance of different species, one of which, the dwarf lake iris, a state-threatened species. That is a plant that we are researching right now and looking at its growth and habitat and looking for the best type of habitat for it to grow in and how we could aid in its restoration efforts. We also study ram's head orchids. Up here, we are working on our germination protocols for Wisconsin orchid species in hopes of helping restore their populations and figuring out what the best habitat for them is. And then another recent project that we just started is the Boreal Climate Survivability Project, which is a tree planting project where we are studying the success, mortality, and survivability rates of planted trees in restoration efforts in Door County. So all of these combined, you know, they're all important aspects of habitat here in Door County, here at the ridges, and definitely is habitat that is shared by the Heinz Emerald Dragonfly.
6: Tony, if somebody's listening thinking, hey, I want to see this Heinz Emerald Dragonfly in person, what is the best timing for them to visit ridges?
9: Oh, boy. Timing of all our native critters up here is sometimes quite variable. And I know for sure if I quote you an exact date, it's not going to happen 20 years out of 21 years. So what we would recommend to folks is that they will start emerging from their last larval stage, generally speaking, in June, and are very prevalent in July into the first part of August for sure. The adult dragonfly has a relatively short lifespan, roughly 6 weeks, give or take. And with this dragonfly, they don't emerge all at once. So we give people a window of the latter part of June. July is pretty consistent, though who knows with any given year. And then even into August, and they have been sighted as late as September. So it's quite a range, but July would be probably the target month that I would suggest for people to take a look at it. But boy, they do not sit around very much. So people are going to have quick eyes and get lucky and really try to focus in on that body shape and body morphology and then look for the eyes.
6: And we'll leave it there. Victoria, thanks for joining us.
8: Thank you so much.
6: And Tony, thanks for being with us today.
9: I really appreciate the opportunity, Rob. Thank you so much.
6: That was Tony Koshonis and Victoria Holder from the Ridges Sanctuary in Door County talking about the endangered Heinz Emerald Dragonfly. The Ridges Sanctuary is Wisconsin's first land trust protecting the state's most biologically diverse ecosystem. It's located in Bailey's Harbor. If you want to get a glimpse of those emerald eyes on the Heinz Emerald Dragonfly right now, we've got pictures up on our website. Look for an article about the dragonfly with some pics at WPR.org. That's WPR.org.

0: We just learned about a rare dragonfly in Door County. 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
1: Nick from La Crosse County sent us an email. 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
1: 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And I'm Rob Ferret. 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
1: I'm Peter Sagal. 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
3: From WHYY in Philadelphia, I'm Terry Gross with Fresh Air. Today, masculinism. The movement that believes feminism has been emasculating men, men should have more power than women, a woman's place is at home raising children. We'll talk with Helen Lewis, who writes about this in The Atlantic. One leader is Douglas Wilson, a Christian nationalist who'd like to repeal women's right to vote. He co-founded a network of churches whose members include Pete Hegseth. Wilson was the guest pastor in February at the Pentagon's Christian Prayer Service. Lewis says misogyny is the most important force holding together the right.
4: The only thing really they can agree on is that Trump is the alpha king. But maybe the one thing that they do all agree with is traditional gender roles are better. Men should be men, women should be women. Women have got a bit too uppity. It's better that they should be seen and not heard.
3: Masculinism coming up on Fresh Air. First News.
5: Live from NPR News in Washington, I'm Ryland Barton. Venezuelan acting president Delcy Rodriguez has announced a state of emergency after two strong earthquakes struck the country, causing major damage in the capital, Caracas. Simón Bolívar International Airport serving Caracas has been closed due to severe damage. There is no immediate reports of death, but scientists are estimating high casualties. John Otis has more.
6: A magnitude 7.2 earthquake struck about 100 miles west of Caracas, followed by a 7.5 magnitude quake less than a minute later. The U.S. Geological Survey said that, quote, high casualties and extensive damage are probable, and the disaster is likely widespread. Video footage from Venezuela showed fire trucks on the streets of Caracas and rescue workers combing through the ruins of collapsed buildings. There was also extensive damage reported at the country's main international airport on the outskirts of Caracas. For NPR News, I'm John Otis.
5: Louisiana Republican Senator Bill Cassidy says President Trump attempted to bully him during a closed-door meeting with Senate Republicans on Capitol Hill today. He told NPR's Eric McDaniel Trump was frustrated about a resolution passed by Congress yesterday that calls on Trump to end the Iran war.
7: President Trump recently backed a successful primary challenge against Bill Cassidy. And as a lame duck, Cassidy has been less restrained with the war in Iran, for example.
8: It's not going as well as we're being told. At which point, I think the president said something negative about me. I perceived it as attempting to bully me from asking a question that I think the American people need to know. And I'm not going to be bullied when I feel like I'm asking a question the American people need to know. And so at that point, it began to escalate.
7: Ahead of this meeting, the president repeatedly disrupted Republicans' agenda by blocking the confirmation of his own pick for intelligence chief and abruptly refusing to sign affordable housing legislation. Eric McDaniel, NPR News, The Capitol.
5: Fertilizer prices are starting to come down for the first time in months now that the Strait of Hormuz has reopened. But NPR's Kirk Sigler reports American farmers don't expect to see much relief for months.
9: Farmers are watching the tentative peace deal with Iran closely. The conflict and the straining of global shipping of diesel and fertilizer has been just the latest economic shock for the heartland. Most of the fertilizer farmers like Dave Walton are using right now was bought by local co-ops before the Strait of Hormuz reopened. Walton grows soybeans in Iowa.
10: It'll take a while to move through the system.

0: 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Wildcats student-athletes have won 15 state championships in the past 5 years. More on their athletic philosophy and all their sports opportunities at usmwildcats.org.
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11: Hello and welcome to Newsday on the BBC World Service with Anne Soy in Nairobi and James Copnell in London.
12: Officials in Venezuela are reporting that at least 32 people have been killed after two earthquakes hit the country. And a state of emergency has been declared by the interim president. We'll be hearing from Caracas.
13: The movement was terribly horrifying, and I gotta tell you, in the 48 years of life that I have, it's the first time that I felt such a strong move.

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4: Live from NPR News in Washington, I'm Dave Mattingly. Rescue teams in Venezuela are still going through the rubble of collapsed buildings following two powerful earthquakes. They struck the country yesterday, about a minute apart. The U.S. Geological Survey says the first quake had a magnitude of 7.2. The second was measured at 7.5. Venezuela's acting president, Delcy Rodriguez, says at least 164 people are confirmed dead. She says nearly 1,000 others have been injured. Dozens of buildings collapsed north of Caracas. U.S. Army General Chris Donahue is expected to announce his retirement soon. That's according to two U.S. officials not authorized to speak publicly. Donahue is a four-star general who oversees U.S. Army operations across Europe and Africa. NPR's Quill Lawrence says Donahue might be best known as the last American soldier to depart Afghanistan in 2021 during the chaotic withdrawal of American forces during the Biden administration.
5: He's very highly respected across the military. Defense Secretary Hegseth came into office saying that there are far too many flag officers in the military. He shrunk down the possible four-star jobs, so promotions that Donahue could get, but Donahue would have seemed like a competitive candidate for anything up to the chairman of the Joint Chiefs of Staff.
4: The Pentagon is now investigating the withdrawal from Afghanistan. This is NPR News from Washington. Wildfires are burning in nearly a dozen states, mostly in the western U.S. They're being fueled by hot, dry conditions. Crews in Utah are battling several large wildfires. Governor Spencer Cox says the Cottonwood Fire has burned more than 60,000 acres and is the most destructive in state history. Ashley Orduña with member station KUER has more from Salt Lake City.
6: There are half a dozen fires currently burning in Utah, and the Cottonwood Fire is one of the two causing the most concern for authorities. The fire has prompted mandatory evacuations in Beaver County, and court operations in two counties temporarily shut down after they lost electrical power due to the fire. A small local ski area was also burned down. Firefighters are working to contain the fires, but Utah's rough, dry weather has made that difficult. More than 135,000 acres have burned across Utah this year, according to state officials. For NPR News, I'm Ashley Orduña in Salt Lake City.
4: Shares of Micron Technology jumped sharply yesterday after the company reported quarterly earnings that beat Wall Street expectations. The largest maker of memory chips in the U.S. reported earnings of $41 billion in the latest quarter. The company also raised its guidance for the next quarter. Micron Technology's share price has soared more than 700% this year. I'm Dave Mattingly, NPR News in Washington.
7: Artificial intelligence is quickly becoming a part of everyday life, including at work. 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
8: 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It is 62 degrees in Milwaukee. We have some patchy fog this morning with a chance of rainstorms today. Otherwise, turning partly sunny with highs near 70 degrees. More chance of showers and storms tonight and fog. Lows in the 50s.
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9: It's Morning Edition from NPR News. 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
10: Enemy Martinez. NATO Secretary General Mark Rutte met with President Trump at the White House on Wednesday. Trump has repeatedly slammed NATO, and he continued on Wednesday.
11: We were disappointed with the UK. We were disappointed with Germany and France. We were disappointed with most of Spain, who's a horror.
10: But pointing at Rutte, Trump said, "I have great respect for this man." We're joined now by reporter Terry Schultz in Brussels, who covers NATO closely. Terry, Rutte made this trip primarily to work on issues ahead of a crucial NATO summit in Turkey. What's he worried about?
12: It's very much on Rutte's shoulders to ensure that NATO can come out of every meeting, especially a summit with all 32 heads of state and government. Say they're more united than ever. And this continuous criticism of NATO and of individual countries makes that difficult. Trump actually said yesterday that if it weren't being hosted by Turkish President Recep Tayyip Erdogan, whom he likes, he probably wouldn't come. And that was an open threat last year ahead of the summit in The Hague, that if all allies didn't agree to raise their defense spending to 5% of GDP, he wouldn't show up. The flip side of that, of course, is that increasing their defense spending was absolutely necessary in the view of many experts and most governments themselves. So then this U.S. pressure is actually useful to make it happen.
10: Okay, now Rutte is often called the Trump whisperer because he's managed to keep the president in the alliance. So is that an accurate portrayal? Does that hold water to you?
12: Absolutely. And he has managed to turn Trump's negativity around in some cases. But there are a lot of things going on right now, and the pressure on Rutte is immense. His flattery of the U.S. president, his trademark tactic, which is controversial, increases accordingly. Trump's fury that many NATO countries didn't enthusiastically join or even support his war on Iran has been a very divisive issue in the transatlantic relationship. And for Rutte himself, who made multiple statements that were very favorable toward Trump's attacks, despite that not being the NATO consensus. Now, Trump called NATO a paper tiger repeatedly, saying allies had failed the U.S., even though he never officially asked NATO to take part. And you can hear Rutte's attempt in the Oval Office to convince Trump that this political opposition didn't actually hinder the military efforts.
13: I know there have been debates about whether your allies in Europe were with you or not. I just want to say one thing.
12: So Trump says they weren't. Now, what Rutte then went on to say is that as many as 5,000 planes did take off from Europe during the war on Iran. But the fact remains, and Trump knows it, many governments were against the war.
10: Rutte also made the case that Trump's push for Europeans to spend more on defense has paid off, so to speak.
12: That's right, and Rutte came highly prepared for this argument with multiple visual displays. One chart was titled The Trump Trillion and showed that since the first Trump administration, the Europeans and Canada have spent more than $1 trillion more on defense.
13: This is because of Russia, because of the threat, but I'm also absolutely convinced that you being President of the United States, being consistently pushing for something which since Eisenhower has not been achieved, which is the Europeans equalizing their defense spending with the United States, this is your evidence.
12: And he also had data on how many more jobs are being created in the U.S. due to this, so he was prepared. But what's really crucial for NATO's European members now is to figure out how they'll replace the military capabilities the U.S. is making increasingly clear it will remove from the plans to protect Europe to other areas that Washington prioritizes.
10: That's reporter Terry Schultz in Brussels. Terry, thanks.
12: You're welcome.
9: We wanted to talk more about the president's relationship with NATO with Ambassador Kurt Volker. He is a former U.S. ambassador to NATO, and he previously served as special representative to Ukraine during President Trump's first term. Ambassador, welcome back. Thanks for joining us.
14: My pleasure. Thank you.
9: I understand you're in Poland right now, a NATO member country, to attend the Ukraine Recovery Conference. So what are you hearing there about President Trump and his latest criticism of NATO?
14: Well, here, you know, I think people have heard this for so much and so long, so much criticism, that what we've heard recently is relatively mild by comparison. And he said, for instance, he's going to the NATO summit. He likes Erdogan. Ruta was telling him about how NATO countries are doing more, and, you know, he'll jab back at that. But it doesn't look to me like he's going to Ankara to blow up this NATO summit.
9: What about other people there? What are they saying?
14: Well, they're happy that he joined the G7 statement on Ukraine. The Pearl mechanism, that is Europeans buying American equipment to give to Ukraine, we're still supporting that. There are going to be some announcements about some investments in Ukraine here at this Ukraine Recovery Conference. Look, there is a overall deeply seated irritation and frustration with President Trump over everything. But within that, they're kind of reading the tea leaves, say, where are we going? Where now? And for example, in that press conference with Ruta yesterday, President Trump actually complimented the skill of the Ukrainian fighters. That's something he hasn't done before.
9: Yeah, say more about that, if you would. I am, since you were there at this Ukraine Recovery Conference. Mm-hmm. So how you said sort of reading tea leaves. How do you read the tea leaves, or how do people there read the tea leaves vis-a-vis Ukraine from a Ukraine security perspective? Does the relationship seem at least at this moment on a firmer footing?
14: Well, what people see here is that Russia is slowly losing. They're not able to advance on the front lines. Their finances are in a shambles. Ukraine has superiority in drones and counter drones and electronic warfare and things. And so it looks like Ukraine is in a stronger position than they have been for the last 4 years of this war. And it looks as though the U.S. is seeing this and maybe not being so vocal about supporting Putin and not putting so much pressure on Ukraine right now.
9: So let's talk about NATO, Mr. Ruta. It does seem like he has a decent relationship with the president. As Terry told us during yesterday's mm-hmm. visit, Ruta complimented Trump, referred to him several times as leader of the free world. But Ruta represents, you know, 31 other NATO members. How do Europeans view Ruta and Trump's relationship?
14: Well, it's kind of funny because they do criticize him and complain that he's so obsequious and he's flattering Trump all the time and he's sucking up to Trump. And at the same time, they're probably happy that he's doing that so they don't have to do it themselves. And in European politics, after the Iran war, it has actually shifted where it's not necessarily a benefit to be seen to be aligning with President Trump. You get some political gain from distancing yourself a little bit, as we saw with Italy's Giorgia Meloni. So they're probably happy that somebody else is managing the Trump issue.
9: So before we let you go, tell us a little bit more about the annual NATO summit that's going to take place in Ankara, Turkey, next month. Iran and Ukraine are expected to be sort of front and center there. What do you expect, if anything, to come out of that?
14: Well, first off, I expect this to be a normal summit. I don't think it's going to blow up and be a terrible NATO summit as we've seen in the past. Second, as we heard from Ruta, there is going to be an emphasis on spending, but spending in order to get capability. So it's going to focus on defense industry and procurement. That's going to be very positive. I think President Trump wants this to be a success for Erdogan. So I think this will be a fairly smooth summit.
9: That's Ambassador Kurt Volker, a former U.S. ambassador to NATO. Ambassador, thanks so much.
14: Thank you.
9: This is NPR News.
8: 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I'm Rachel Owens. Good morning. In July 1952, residents of Oconto, Wisconsin were living a nightmare.
15: Sounds like a finger being rubbed on an inflated balloon. 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
8: The story of the Great Frog Invasion, Sam Woods reports, up next on Morning Edition.
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10: Good morning, Amy Martinez. Merlin the Duck has been Team Mexico's most celebrated fan this World Cup. He became a viral sensation wearing his own Mexico jersey. Merlin has waddled into countless TV appearances. He even met Mexico's president. But there's one place his fame cannot get him into, and that's an actual game because FIFA will not allow it. But Merlin's duck magic still works because Mexico wrapped up group play unbeaten and unscored upon. One thing, though, he's a duck. Couldn't he have flown in? It's Morning Edition.
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8: And this is Milwaukee's NPR. I'm Rachel Lowens. The time now is 5:45. Good morning. Well, it's not easy being green, and it's not easy being near a sea of green. Over 70 years ago, a northern Wisconsin town was overrun by a mysterious amphibian surge. But go there today, and there's hardly anything to remember it by. Lake Effect's Sam Woods has the story of the Great Oconto Frog Invasion.
18: It's July 1952, and you're in Oconto, Wisconsin. You wake up, stretch, pour some coffee, but you notice strange sounds filter in from outside.
15: Sounds like a finger being rubbed on an inflated balloon. So if you imagine that sort of croaky sound, the air is filled with it. And also sharp popping noises at times.
18: Some witnesses compare the sharp popping to rifle fire. Only, it isn't distant rifles. It's 175 million frogs. During this fateful summer over 70 years ago, Oconto, located about 35 miles north of Green Bay, faced a frog invasion of biblical proportions. T. Krulos, author and contributing writer for Milwaukee Magazine, researched and wrote about this invasion, and he describes the scene.
15: The town was completely overwhelmed. I mean, the frogs far outnumbered the people. And so you had scenes like someone hearing chirping and flashing their flashlight into the backyard and seeing millions of glowing eyes kind of reflected back. It was kind of a grisly scene as people were running over them with their cars and mowing their lawns. You can imagine that was kind of a mess.
18: Frogs, and leopard frogs to be exact, continue to be a usual sight in the area to this day. But while the annual population of these green-backed, brown-spotted frogs will ebb and flow, this kind of population boom was unusual. Krulos talked with Dr. Joshua Kapfer, professor at UW-Whitewater and co-editor of the book Amphibians and Reptiles of Wisconsin. Krulos explains what Kapfer says caused this sudden population boom in 1952.
15: He described frogs as being a boom or bust type of animal. So that means they lay a massive amount of eggs because, you know, the environmental factors and predators will get a lot of those eggs, so they overproduce so they can have a population. And usually what happened in that area was the water level would drop and then it would rise, so a lot of the eggs would get wiped out. But this particular summer, that didn't happen.
18: While we can be fairly certain that there were far more leopard frogs than normal that summer, Kapfer told Krulos that the 175 million number is a very rough estimate. This is because we haven't always done a good job of tracking frog populations over time.
15: Yeah, he did express some skepticism over that number simply because we don't have a lot of good data from that era. He kind of pointed out that game fish and birds have been pretty well tracked. Reptiles and amphibians is not seen as a priority.
18: And Krulos goes on to describe how a major population boom like this has not happened since and likely will not happen again in the near future.
15: Sadly, leopard frog habitats have been in sharp decline since the 60s, at least. And that has a lot to do with development, predators, including invasive species. So there's no way that would happen these days. But in 1952, it certainly was possible.
18: You might think that an invasion of so many frogs would be all over the news at the time. But other than a few local stories and an article in The New Yorker several months later, there isn't much in the historical record. And it seems just as suddenly as the frogs arrived, after only one season, they were forgotten.
15: But there's no frog invasion festival. There's no frog statue, unfortunately.
18: On second thought, maybe if you did remember what 175 million frogs looks and sounds like, it's best to forget. Sam Woods, 89.7, WUWM, Milwaukee's NPR.
8: 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I'm Rachel Owens. Thanks for joining me today. 62 degrees now in Milwaukee. We have some patchy fog burning off early this morning. Slight chance of thunderstorms, mainly after 3 o'clock today. Otherwise, partly sunny, with highs around 70. West winds 5 to 10 miles an hour, turning east this afternoon.
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21: From Marketplace in Washington, I'm Kimberly Adams. The U.S. dollar hit a more than one-year high this week on the U.S. dollar index, ticker symbol DXY, if you were curious, which measures the greenback against a basket of foreign currencies. The dollar's up about 5% since dipping to a recent low in late January before the Iran war started, and it's been rising in fits and starts ever since. Marketplace's Mitchell Hartman explains what's behind the increase.
22: The dollar's recent rise is mainly driven by differential economic growth and interest rate expectations between the U.S. and other big economies. U.S. economic growth has been strong recently, and consumers continue to spend it up. Jonas Golterman at Capital Economics says the Federal Reserve is responding as expected.
23: They've stopped talking about cutting interest rates, and they've started talking about hiking interest rates.
22: Meanwhile, Europe, the UK, and other developed economies are hurting more from the spike in energy prices and can't afford to hike interest rates without squelching growth.
23: And so that differential moves in favor of the US, and the dollar strengthens.
22: And here's what the recent dollar strengthening is not, says Joseph Gagnon at the Peterson Institute for International Economics, investors fleeing to safety in troubled times.
24: This is not a safe haven fight. The April 2025 Liberation Day tariffs, coupled with all the anti-foreigner rhetoric, has really dented the safe haven attractiveness of the dollar.
22: Gagneau says what's going on here is just the heightened lure of U.S. interest rates and dollar-valued assets, plus the underlying pull of our big, relatively strong economy.
24: Investors just love U.S. financial assets.
22: Which keeps the dollar strong. I'm Mitchell Hartman for Marketplace.
21: Later this morning, we're going to get the latest reading of the Personal Consumption Expenditures Index, PCE. It's a key measure of inflation. Here to break down what to look for in today's numbers is Susan Schmidt, Portfolio Manager at Exchange Capital Resources.
1: PCE is going to be a focus, of course, for the Fed, one of the data points they look at, but it's going to be year-over-year, month-over-month increase. Is it greater than expectations? Inflation, those higher prices, has been running hot, so above expectations the last couple of quarters. And don't forget, we have a new Fed chair, Kevin Warsh, at the helm. And so the Fed tone towards inflation seems to be that they're going to take a harder look at inflation. It hasn't been tamed as they had hoped. And investors are expecting more probability of an interest rate increase rather than a decrease at some point this year.
21: That was Susan Schmidt, Portfolio Manager at Exchange Capital Resources. Let's do the numbers. The FTSE in London is up 0.3%. Chipmaker Micron Technology released its highly anticipated earnings yesterday after the bell, showing the company's revenue quadrupled from the prior year. Micron is up 18% in pre-market trading. Dow, S&P, and NASDAQ futures are up in the 0.2 to 2.2% range, with the Dow future up 110 points. The 10-year Treasury yield is up at 4.41%.
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21: According to the ACLU, state lawmakers have introduced more than 500 bills targeting LGBTQ people in the 2026 legislative session. Those policies have economic consequences. Todd Sears is the CEO and founder of the business advocacy group Out Leadership. For the last several years, the group has put out an annual state LGBTQ plus business climate index, and Todd joins me now to discuss the latest report. Good morning.
2: Good morning, Kimberly. Thanks for having me.
21: What really determines where a state ranks in your list?
4: How either affirming or negative the governor is, the state legislators. We actually added the attorneys general this year, but also do state residents have the opportunity to have access to healthcare, specifically trans healthcare, trans medical benefits? Can they change their driver's license to match their gender identity? Can trans youth participate in sports? So if you have an employee, for example, that has a trans or non-binary child, in 29 states, they're losing access to both healthcare and the ability to participate in sports in their schools.
21: What about some of the states that moved down in the ranking? From a business perspective, what's at stake for those states?
4: Well, let's just talk about talent, for example. If you think about replacing an employee, what does that actually cost? If you think about tourism, we've seen a decline in tourism across the United States in the last 24 months, and specifically in anti-LGBTQ states. It all comes down to risk and risk calculus. And states are now having to navigate laws for their employees and the families of their employees that they never had before. And if you look at the broader spectrum of so many of these laws, when they do actually go before the federal judges, they have been struck down. They have been given injunctions. But the fact that they have been introduced creates a culture in these states that's unwelcoming, not just to LGBTQ people, but the next generation. Over 25% of Gen Z Americans identify as LGBTQ plus. And they're paying attention.
21: There are now state and federal policies in place that can really penalize companies for diversity, equity, inclusion policies that could be more inclusive to LGBTQ plus folks. How are you talking to companies about navigating this space?
4: When it comes down to the legalities, diversity and inclusion is actually not illegal. And the smart companies actually do understand that. Now, language and making sure that everything is inclusive as possible is incredibly important. And so messaging has been one of the major things the companies have had to navigate. But I always remind them that they didn't enter this conversation 20 years ago because they were just nice people. They entered this conversation because they knew that inclusion drove business results. And that's why they've done this for so long. So the smart companies out there are continuing to navigate and invest in inclusive environments because they know that it delivers business opportunity and talent.
21: Todd Sears is the CEO and founder of Out Leadership. Thank you, Todd.
4: Thank you so much for having me. Happy Pride.
21: And in Washington, I'm Kimberly Adams with the Marketplace Morning Report. 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
1: Dozen states and voting rights groups are arguing the Constitution gives power to state legislatures and Congress, not the president, to set federal election rules. They also argue the Postal Service has no authority to refuse to deliver ballots to voters because they are not on a list. USPS is a financial supporter of NPR. A court ruling on whether to block Trump's order may come as soon as this month. Anzi Luong, NPR News.
2: A new AP NORC poll finds most Americans face scam attempts every day, and nearly 3 in 10 say they've lost money or personal information. A separate Gallup survey found about 1 in 10 U.S. adults said they or someone in their household lost money to a scam last year, with nearly half losing more than $500. Both surveys found few victims reported the scams to federal or local law enforcement. This is NPR News.
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5: Trump playing King of the Hill. The president facing off against Senate Republicans yesterday, upset with his handling of the Iran war and his scrapping of the housing bill. We'll have the latest coming up next. The time is 6:06 and you're tuned to 89.7 WUWM. I'm Rachel Lowens and this is Morning Edition. Thanks for joining me. Are schools now technically overstaffed in Wisconsin? The strange situation of Wisconsin education. We'll have that story at 6:45. Welcome, Queen's Cup racers. Nice day to roll in or to practice with those spinnakers. It's going to be mostly sunny today with a slight chance of a pop-up late this morning and early afternoon. Otherwise, highs around 70, light west winds up to 10, backing east in the afternoon. Right now, we have some patchy fog. It is 62 degrees in Milwaukee.
6: It's Morning Edition from NPR News. I'm Michelle Martin in Washington, D.C.
7: And I'm Martinez in Los Angeles, California. President Trump shocked Washington yesterday when he blew up plans to sign the widely supported legislation to lower housing costs across America.
6: The president said he won't support the measure until the Senate passes his sweeping elections bill that so far Senate leaders have said just does not have the votes to pass. That's just the latest example of his frustration with those who won't follow his lead. Not only is the president showing his frustration with the Senate, but also U.S. allies around the world.
8: I just want their loyalty. We don't need their money. We don't need anything. We have the most powerful military in the world by far. But I just want loyalty. You know, we're so loyal to them.
7: NPR's Franco Ordonez has been following this. Franco, it feels like the president was celebrating Festivus at the Capitol with the airing of grievances. What can you tell us?
9: Yeah. First, he really abruptly canceled a popular bipartisan achievement in Washington that both Republicans and Democrats wanted. Really a rarity these days. It was, you know, a bill that focuses on one of the most important challenges Americans are facing right now, and that's affordability. But Trump was just not having it, saying that his pet issue, this election bill, had to be first. I mean, it really was kind of like a Serenity Now moment for some of these senators. You know, Trump later went into closed-door meeting with some of those senators and expressed frustration with those who rebuked him on the Iran war, actually prompting them to reverse course later in the day and vote against a similar war powers resolution that they had approved earlier in the day. And then finally, in a meeting with Mark Rutte, NATO General Secretary, Trump went off on European leaders who he felt did not support him enough in the war against Iran. As we heard, he said he doesn't want their money. All he wants is their loyalty.
7: So on that elections bill, John Thune, the Senate Majority Leader, has explained that the votes are just not there to overcome a Democratic filibuster. Does President Trump not understand how the Senate

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1: 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I'm Windsor Johnston, and you're listening to NPR News from Washington.
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4: Two powerful earthquakes hit central Venezuela yesterday. 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At 7:06, you're tuned to 89.7 WUWM. I'm Rachel Owens, and this is Morning Edition. Great to have your company today. Maddening creaking sounds, pops like gunshots, creatures taking over the roads. Sounds a bit like a 50s horror film, but it actually happened in Oconto in the 1950s. We'll bring you the tale of the Great Frog Invasion. Sam Woods with that report at 7:45. Well, sure wasn't pretty, but the crew got it done, beating the Reds 6-5 yesterday on the road. They'll be back home tomorrow to host the Cubbies. First pitch at 6:45. It is 62 degrees now in Milwaukee. Some fog still burning off, especially in areas inland. It'll be mostly sunny today with a chance of showers and storms. Highs in the mid-70s.
5: It's Morning Edition from NPR News. I'm Michelle Martin in Washington, D.C.
6: And I'm A. Martinez in Los Angeles, California. Venezuela was hit by what seems to be two powerful earthquakes on Wednesday. They are among the largest in its history. The capital, Caracas, is one of the worst affected areas. In sound from this verified video, you can hear a resident screaming in terror as their apartment sways violently from side to side.
5: The tremors, measuring magnitude 7.2 and 7.5, struck just 39 seconds apart, bringing down buildings and severely damaging the international airport, which has now been closed. More than 20 aftershocks have followed. The government has declared a state of emergency amid fears of significant casualties.
6: Reporter John Otis joins us from neighboring Colombia. John, do we have any updates at all on the extent of the damage and on casualties?
7: There's still a lot of confusion over how much devastation was caused by these back-to-back earthquakes. Their epicenter was west of Caracas, but that's a very densely populated area with some big industrial cities like Valencia and Barquisimeto. Now, from photos and videos, the damage looks quite extensive. You can see huge clouds of dust rising into the sky over collapsed buildings and rescue workers pulling survivors out of the rubble on stretchers. People were ducking for cover under tables at restaurants. They were dashing out of their homes into the streets. Venezuela's acting president, Delcy Rodriguez, said that at least 164 people were killed and 971 were injured. And she said dozens of buildings collapsed in La Guaira, a town near the capital, which she described as a disaster area. Yesterday was a public holiday in Venezuela, so rather than at work, many people were at their homes when the quake struck. Now, models put together by the U.S. Geological Survey project that earthquakes this strong, in such cases, there could be thousands of casualties. But that said, we don't have total numbers at this point, but people are already posting on social media and looking for missing loved ones.
6: So what's been the response of the Venezuelan government?
7: President Rodriguez spoke to the nation last night. She declared a state of emergency. She canceled public schools, and she called on doctors and nurses to immediately report to work. Let's listen.
8: El primer mensaje para nuestro pueblo es mantener la unión.
7: And she's saying, my main message to our people is to show solidarity. And she goes on to say that her entire government has been mobilized and that the number one task right now is saving lives.
6: Okay, what's been the response from the international community?

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2: President Trump is playing King of the Hill. He faced off against Senate Republicans yesterday who are upset with his handling of the Iran war, plus his scrapping of the housing affordability bill. We'll have the latest from the Capitol coming up next. 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I'm Rachel Owens, and this is Morning Edition. Good morning. After a decade of understaffed schools in Milwaukee, are we now overstaffed? The strange situation of Wisconsin education, Catherine Kochel with that story at 8:45. Welcome, Queen's Cup racers. There goes the city's rum supply. It's going to be mostly sunny today with a slight chance of pop-up showers. Otherwise, beautiful, highs in the mid-70s with light west winds up to 10 backing east this afternoon. Right now, it's 64 degrees in Milwaukee.
3: 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I'm Michelle Martin in Washington, D.C.
4: And I'm Mae Martinez in Los Angeles, California. President Trump shocked Washington yesterday when he blew up plans to sign the widely supported legislation to lower housing costs across America.
3: The president said he won't support the measure until the Senate passes his sweeping elections bill that so far Senate leaders have said just does not have the votes to pass. That's just the latest example of his frustration with those who won't follow his lead. Not only is the president showing his frustration with the Senate, but also U.S. allies around the world.
5: I just want their loyalty. We don't need their money. We don't need anything. We have the most powerful military in the world by far. But I just want loyalty. You know, we're so loyal to them.
4: NPR's Franco Ordonez has been following this. Franco, it feels like the president was celebrating Festivus at the Capitol with the airing of grievances. What can you tell us?
6: Yeah. First, he really abruptly canceled a popular bipartisan achievement in Washington that both Republicans and Democrats wanted. Really a rarity these days. It was, you know, a bill that focuses on one of the most important challenges Americans are facing right now, and that's affordability. But Trump was just not having it, saying that his pet issue, this election bill, had to be first. I mean, it really was kind of like a Serenity Now moment for some of these senators. You know, Trump later went into closed-door meeting with some of those senators and expressed frustration with those who rebuked him on the Iran war, actually prompting them to reverse course later in the day and vote against a similar war powers resolution that they had approved earlier in the day. And then finally, in a meeting with Mark Rutte, NATO General Secretary, Trump went off on European leaders who he felt did not support him enough in the war against Iran. As we heard, he said he doesn't want their money. All he wants is their loyalty.
4: So on that elections bill, John Thune, the Senate Majority Leader, has explained that the votes are just not there to overcome a Democratic filibuster. Does President Trump not understand how the Senate works here?
6: You know, it's not clear if he doesn't understand or if he just doesn't care about the norms and procedures of the Senate. I mean, Trump is more focused on having Republicans loyal to him than having a majority who can pass his legislation. You know, as you pointed out earlier, this speaks to much bigger issues about expanding his executive and political power and the loyalty he expects from those he works with. You know, that, of course, includes the Senate, who he ripped into earlier in the day over Iran, and, of course, withheld support from the housing bill that could have helped the party in the fall elections. But it also extends to foreign leaders, which we also saw yesterday. After Trump criticized European leaders, Rutte, the NATO chief, was clearly trying to maintain ties between Trump and the rest of Europe. I mean, just showering him with praise and only delicately pushing back when Trump criticized those allies.
4: There must be political implications, though, especially with the housing vote.
6: Yeah, I mean, it speaks to the divide in the Republican Party just 5 months from the midterms. Republicans have been clamoring for Trump to turn from Iran and focus on domestic issues, to focus on the economy. And then here you have them delivering to his desk something that addresses one of the things polls show Americans are most worried about, the

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4: From 89.7 WUWM Milwaukee's NPR, this is Lake Effect. I'm Audrey Nowakowski. Today, we'll examine the racial achievement gap in Wisconsin schools and some potential solutions. Then, we'll learn about a local documentary that explores the world of bank swallows in a new Chirp Chat.
5: Really did just start by me being amazed at just seeing them fly like fighter jets through the sky and living in these burrows. It just all felt very alien to me.
4: Plus, we'll tell you about the 1952 Oconto frog invasion.
6: I can't imagine what that was like. I mean, just imagine you walk out your front door and the entire surface area of the ground is just completely covered in frogs hopping around and croaking.
4: All that's coming up on Lake Effect, but first, here are today's headlines.
7: Live from NPR News in Washington, I'm Louise Schiavone. The Supreme Court has voted 6-3 to greatly alter the landscape for people with temporary protected status, the program known as TPS. The justices gave the Trump administration the green light to end that program and begin mass deportations of people who've been living and working legally in the U.S. for years. 17 countries have the designation. The justices ruled to overturn a jury verdict for a Missouri man who claimed the weed killer Roundup caused his cancer. NPR's Carrie Johnson reports they said state claims are preempted by federal pesticide law.
8: Justice Brett Kavanaugh delivered the 7-2 court ruling, which hands a victory to Monsanto and its new owner, Bayer. The company had been facing billions of dollars in claims over glyphosate, the key ingredient in its popular weed killer. The court majority says federal law overrides lawsuits in state courts over the company's alleged failure to warn about the product. Plaintiff lawyers say the Supreme Court's now given a shield to corporate America and slammed the courthouse doors on people sickened by pesticides. The Trump administration sided with Bayer in the case. Consumer advocates worry the ruling will shift power from states trying to protect residents when federal regulations fall short. Carrie Johnson, NPR News.
7: Venezuela is responding to the effects of two powerful earthquakes. At least 164 people have died. Hundreds have been injured. Secretary of State Marco Rubio says the U.S. is sending search and rescue teams.
9: That's their most immediate need right now is search and rescue efforts. They have a bunch of collapsed buildings, and so they'll need a lot of help in terms of digging through that. The airport there is badly damaged, so we'll have to rely on the Department of War to deploy assets there. And then we're also helping them with some overhead imagery, especially in coastal areas where they don't have full visibility over what the damage has been and what the impact has been.
7: Secretary of State Rubio. The Army general leading U.S. forces in Europe and Africa will retire abruptly. NPR's Quill Lawrence reports General Chris Donahue was the last U.S. soldier to leave Afghanistan in 2021.
10: General Donahue is a combat-decorated veteran of U.S. wars in Iraq, Afghanistan, and Syria. He served in special forces and led the elite Delta Force. To the public, he may be best known from a blurry night vision photograph of him as the last American soldier to depart Afghanistan during the chaotic withdrawal of U.S. forces under the Biden administration. Some critics on social media have blamed Donahue without evidence for the casualties during that pullout. It appears Donahue's departure makes him the latest highly regarded general to be pushed out by Secretary of Defense Pete Hegseth, who has blocked dozens of flag officers from promotion. In April, Hegseth angered lawmakers from both parties when he fired Army Chief of Staff General Randy George without explanation. Quill Lawrence, NPR News.
7: This is NPR. The National Park Service says a liner along the bottom of the Lincoln Memorial reflecting pool was cut with a sharp knife or razor at some point this month. The statement comes from Park Service Deputy Director Frank Lanz in a court document filed in response to a lawsuit against the reflecting pool project. President Trump's $16 million rehabilitation project has been controversial as the new paint peeled and the pool quickly filled with algae. Some church congregations are deciding to return their poorly occupied buildings to indigenous people. From member station OPB, Joni Auden Land looks at one case.
11: Bethany Lutheran Church in Portland had been dwindling for years before closing in 2024. Church leaders decided they would return the land to the Native American Youth and Family Center, or NAYA. NAYA Executive Director Oscar Aranis says the building will become affordable housing for indigenous elders.
12: What it comes down to it is it's about the power of relationships, the power of connections, and building the trust to actually transfer something like this.
11: It's also part of a growing trend. Churches in California and Wisconsin have also returned land to indigenous tribes in the name of land back. For NPR News, I'm Joni Auden Land in Portland.
7: Today marks the 150th anniversary of the Battle of Little Bighorn. At that time, several tribes joined forces in what's now Montana to defeat George Custer and his troops as they led the forces of westward expansion across Native-occupied lands. I'm Louise Schiavone, NPR News, Washington.
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4: This is Lake Effect from 89.7 WUWM, Milwaukee's NPR. I'm Audrey Nowakowski. Thanks for joining us today. In 1952, millions of frogs took over a city in Wisconsin. We'll bring you that story later in the show. But first, last week we brought you a conversation with Dr. Brenda Caselius, the superintendent of Milwaukee Public Schools. The conversation was about whether there is political will to solve the achievement gap between black and white students in the Milwaukee area.
14: I've been in Milwaukee now for about a year and a half, and there's been a tremendous outpouring of support for tackling the underachievement in Milwaukee public schools.
4: Today, we'd like to bring you a different viewpoint, that of MPS Board of Directors Vice President Dr. James Ferguson. While he and the superintendent have the same employer, they don't agree on whether there's political will to address Milwaukee's achievement gap. Here's Board Director Ferguson's conversation with WUWM education reporter Catherine Kokel.
15: So we'll just start by posing the question.

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1: Males are the number one group most likely to be killed by gun violence. As a matter of fact, you reached out to me because I voiced this on the board floor multiple times about how many more Black male students do we have to lose in our district before we declare it a state of emergency. And I'll even go even further to say it's something that everyone in this city is aware of. It's like the elephant in the room, right? There's no one around who is not aware of this issue, yet we continue to pass the buck on it. Nobody takes the personal accountability for the condition of Black males in this city, and in particular, as far as I'm concerned, when it comes to Milwaukee Public Schools, there's that same thing. And again, I will continue to elevate that voice, not just because I'm a Black male myself, but because I believe that as a community leader, I have a moral imperative to continue raising and to continue pushing this important issue.
2: And I just want to share for listeners who may not be aware, you represent District 4 on the School Board of Directors.
1: Yes.
2: And that is kind of the central part of our city. Central goes up to Keith Avenue. Mm-hmm. Can you talk a little bit about how this gap shows up in your district specifically?
1: Absolutely. So it's no secret that District 4, it kind of leads the district when it comes to things that we don't like to talk about. Like, it's the poorest district. It's the district with the lowest academic achievement for African-American males. It's the district with the least amount of opportunity for African-American males and any other student for that matter. So District 4, prior to me coming to this board, has been that district where, because it's the blackest and the poorest district in Milwaukee Public Schools, it's the district that is notoriously disinvested in. It's the district that's notoriously neglected. And I'm grateful that my colleagues on the board of directors, I didn't have to do a whole lot of arm twisting. They just understood the plight when I raised this, and I continue to raise it. But to your point and to your question, how does this disparity show up in District 4? It shows up with, we have this problem where a lot of teachers don't want to teach in District 4. And because we allow teachers to determine where they want to teach at, District 4 remains the district that leads Milwaukee Public Schools in the number of schools with teacher vacancies. No district has a higher teacher vacancy issue than District 4. I think because the same issue is also home to some of the oldest schools in Milwaukee Public Schools as well. We lead the district with old buildings without air conditioning that also need investment. District 4 was hit very hard with the lead poisoning crisis. Many of my buildings in District 4 were hotbeds for lead poisoning. Again, we addressed the issue, but I think if circumstances were different, you'll see a different response, you know, to the district.
2: If you're just joining us today, we're talking with MPS Board Director James Ferguson. We're talking about the achievement gap between white and Black students. I want to take a step back for a minute to talk about why this exists. I interviewed several people, from classroom teachers to the superintendent of Milwaukee Public Schools and education advocacy organizations. Although they represented different points on the political spectrum, several of them pointed to poverty in Milwaukee as the root cause of this achievement gap. I will mention that the superintendent kind of pushed back against that. She said she didn't want to use poverty as an excuse for results like this. What do you think causes this achievement gap?
1: Yes, it's no doubt. And I agree with the superintendent. I don't want to use poverty as an excuse. However, it's not an excuse. It's just you're just understanding the issue.

0: I was privileged to be in some high-level briefings about the effects of lead on student behavior and academic achievement, which we know that was a major issue in Milwaukee public schools just this past year. The effects, the brain science, the neuroscience connected to lead poisoning, elevated lead levels, is absolutely staggering. But I think we need to look even deeper and look at the effects, the neuroscientific effects of trauma on students. That's just something that distinguishes the students in District 4 from, let's say, students in predominantly white districts. The levels of trauma that they've been exposed to, I think, is much more acute than students in a predominantly white district.
1: Yeah, thank you. I want to ask, what are specific examples of things that can work in your eyes to close this gap and help students perform better and help them learn better?
0: Well, one thing that I'm very proud of this year, we've been able to kind of resurrect, albeit not at the level that it needs to be resurrected, but the community school model. The community schools model, was a model where it was all hands on deck. You know, that was, the political scene, public safety. Children and Family Services, Milwaukee Public Schools, SNAP benefits, all of these different entities coming together and working cooperatively to lift up, in this case, a certain school. But when we saw this model at work and when it was done right, we saw kids doing better academically. The other thing is there's this thing called the AGR program that we've been participating in as a district, the Achievement Gap Reduction Program. What we know that it is detrimental to this goal of seeing increased performance academically among students. What we know is what works against that is when we ignore the fact that certain groups have special needs, when we treat every student the same without regard to their circumstances, their unique circumstances, or their unique needs, what we see is that gap continue to widen. But when we specifically focus in and lean into and not shy away from, but lean into these groups that are underperforming or historically that are not proficient, when we lean into it and when we develop programming specifically around that, the achievement of that group, we see the group increases. We just finished the year-end report for the Achievement Gap Reduction Program. The data is very positive and it speaks very clearly that when we lean into instead of shying away from, we actually see better outcomes. And everybody is working in concert, our ducks are in a row, and we're all rowing in the same direction. And when that happens, when you see that type of cross collaboration and that when we're actually laser focused on a certain thing, we see the needle move forward. And that's why I will continue to elevate this story, elevate these voices, because I know that the enemy of progress is silence.
1: Director Ferguson, thank you so much for talking to me about this today. It's really important. I appreciate it.
0: Thank you for having me. It's an honor, and I appreciate you for bringing a microphone to this important issue.
2: Dr. James Ferguson is the Vice President of the MPS Board of Directors. 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But first, we'll tell you about bank swallows and the unique homes they have on the bluffs of Lake Michigan. 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
2: 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I'm Audrey Nowakowski. Beyond Our Senses is a new nature documentary that gives you a bird's eye view of the world of bank swallows. The 30-minute film follows thousands of bank swallows as they migrate to Lake Michigan's bluffs in the spring. It explores how the small birds navigate the breeding season with their unique vision and flight abilities. David Bussey is the director behind the film and a Milwaukee native. He joins Lake Effect's Excret Nunez for this month's Chirp Chat to talk about bank swallows and the making of the film.
6: Walk me through how you got the idea to make this film.
7: One day I was at Sheridan Park and I walked out to the edge of the bluff and I saw thousands of birds swirling. And I was not a bird guy before this, so I had no idea what they were, but I was just fascinated by the fact that so many birds seem to be thriving so close to the city of Milwaukee. And after that day, it just stuck with me. I always had the idea to return and to create a documentary about it, but it was a couple years later that I eventually came back and started filming. And what I thought was just going to be a day or two of filming ended up turning into a summer, and then eventually a couple summers of filming, editing, and eventually landing on a 30-minute documentary. Like, when I started, I thought, you know, this was maybe going to be 5 minutes, and then it just slowly evolved as I became more and more interested and fascinated with everything that I was seeing.
6: You said that you weren't a birder before starting this film. I'm curious, like, what's your relationship to birds or birding now?
7: Yeah, well, it's interesting because now when I think back, I was always fascinated by birds, but it was always in, like, little moments instead of just feeling connection with them as a whole. Yeah, I mean, I definitely love birds now. The bank swallow, I guess, maybe was my spark bird.
6: I mean, it makes a lot of sense what you're saying. Like, that curiosity led you to wanting to learn more about bank swallows. So before we keep going, for listeners who aren't familiar with bank swallows, can you describe what they look like?
7: Yeah, so bank swallows, I think, are really a very plain-looking brown bird. Their wings are brown. Most of their head is brown, and then their chest and neck is white, and then they have a signature, like, brown tie that goes down their chest. I mean, I think, yeah, they have about a 10-inch wingspan, and they weigh half an ounce.
6: Oh my gosh, so tiny. So what do bank swallows eat?
7: Bank swallows eat insects, lots of them. An adult typically eats about 1,000 insects a day, and then when they're raising their brood, each adult has to capture about 3,500 insects a day.
6: Wow. That's like a friend I'd want to have around me.
7: Well, that's what's interesting. Lots of people want to chase away barn swallows, but if you don't like mosquitoes, you should keep those barn swallow nests around you if you know, you don't want the bugs.
6: Right. And do bank swallows migrate or do they stay in Wisconsin year-round?
7: Yeah, bank swallows migrate. So in our region, they migrate from South America to North America every year. they're considered a cosmopolitan bird, so they exist basically all over the world on, I think, 5 continents.
6: And I know that other types of swallows, like the tree and barn swallows, they build mud nests in trees or along buildings. But what about bank swallows? Like, how are they unique?
7: So bank swallows, it's what they get their name from, is because they dig burrows into banks. And it's basically always along rivers or lakes. And in this case, it's along Lake Michigan. So they need really sandy, they call it friable soil, which just basically means soil that's really easy to dig into that doesn't really have any roots or vegetation. They have so many burrows along Sheridan and Warnemont Park. It's just a really great habitat for them.
6: And something that you note in your film is that globally, the conservation status of bank swallows is of least concern. So I'm wondering, like, what made you decide this was a bird worth talking about and raising awareness of?
7: I mean, it really did just start by me being amazed at just seeing them fly like fighter jets through the sky and living in these burrows. It just all felt very alien to me. So it started off as more of a curiosity than a mission-driven thing about conservation. But regarding the conservation, it is really interesting because as much as they have this really strong colony, their numbers have dropped by about 90% in the last 6 decades or so. And they're considered threatened species in Canada and also in California. But like you noted, they're still considered a species of least concern globally. So even though we've lost so much of their population, they still haven't crossed that threshold for, you know, however we measure species.
6: Right. And from the research that you've looked into, what are some of the threats that bank swallows face?
7: I mean, a lot of it is just really the insect population. They might be considered an indicator species where, as the insect population has declined, so has the population of all aerial insectivores. So bank swallows, along with anything that hunts insects, their populations are declining. One of the threats, too, to them is that they basically more or less need erosion to live. Like, they've done studies in California where they did some bluff remediation along the coast, and bank swallow population wasn't doing too well, so then they removed the bluff remediation, basically allowing the bluff to erode more, and then the bank swallow populations rebounded. So it's this interesting tension where, you know, we generally see erosion as like a bad thing, but bank swallows, they need erosion for their habitat. But as much as like their population has been declining, like their habitat generally seems to be okay because they live in all these in-between places where humans can't really do much with. Like, you know, even they live along riverbanks where it's eroding and, you know, where it's hard for us to build things. So, I mean, I think the biggest thing that we can do is try to, you know, help the insect population to rebound. So anything you can do to use less pesticides in your lawn, or something people can do to provide them with habitat, is to actually build a nesting wall. It's basically a giant bird box, but instead of just one nest, you know, you could have up to 40.
6: I'm Lake Effects expert Nunez, speaking with David Bussey about his documentary on bank swallows called Beyond Our Senses. So I want to move on and talk about the making of the film. You show so many different action shots and really make audiences feel the point of view from the bank swallows. Why did you decide to tell their story this way?
7: You know, I had about 40 hours worth of footage, and I really just wanted the audience to feel the fascination that I felt when I was like watching them. And I thought that trying to bring them into their world, to me, what felt like an alien place where they lived along the coast of Lake Michigan, but also, you know, what are their perceptions that allow them to capture 3,500 insects a day? Well, it's not like we could ever do that. So what is happening in this bird's mind that's allowing it to capture that many insects? Basically, it all just comes down to how it's wired, how it's programmed, how it perceives the world and processes the world. It evolved in a way where if we were to drop ourselves into their minds, like, it would just be like you're in a parallel universe. So I just wanted to dig a little deeper into their lives and their world.
6: So I'm wondering, as someone who wasn't really a birder before making this film, how did you learn so much about bank swallows and know what information to share with viewers?
7: Yeah, well, that was a long journey. It was basically I captured, what amounted to about 40 hours worth of footage. And as I was watching it, I still didn't really understand their behavior. So I got a lot of my information from the Cornell Lab of Ornithology. After that, though, there was still a gap with their perceptions. So one of the most fascinating parts of their perceptions to me was something I actually found in a research paper, how all swallows have four distinct areas of focus in their vision. And when I found that research paper, I eventually reached out to one of the authors of the paper, Dr. Luke Terrell. I feel like I basically became his student, where I was just like, I probably asked him what felt like 100 questions, and he answered them all in detail. I was really deep in research for, it was probably about 2 years of, researching it in the free time I had, so.
6: What was the most challenging part about making this documentary?
7: Yeah, so my day job is I'm a senior video producer at the ad agency CI Design, and then I went to University of Wisconsin-Milwaukee for film. So I've made a variety of short films, music videos, and stuff like that over the years, but this is easily my most ambitious project. I did make another nature documentary right before this one called Snowstorm, but that was much more simple. I was at Bradford Beach one day during a snowstorm, and I saw gulls and ducks just navigating this storm, and I filmed it for about an hour, then edited it together into a 5-minute video with just music and no voiceover. Yeah, that's what I thought this was going to become. So when I started diving more into the story and trying to develop into something, I felt like I was in way over my head. So one of the big challenges for me was to figure out, how do you take this research heavy, this science focused topic, and make it engaging? And I was really struggling with that. I got a lot of feedback from a lot of different collaborators throughout Milwaukee. It was all very helpful, but I was still struggling with it. So I ended up reaching out to a writer with National Geographic. His name is Jack Chapman. And he helped me to take the script from something that felt science-focused and dry to something that was really emotive and story-driven. So I would say for me, trying to create an engaging story out of it felt like the most challenging part of it.
6: David, before I let you go, we've reached the end of Chirp Chat, which is when I love to ask guests to shine a spotlight on a bird for the month. And since you've become a birder, since you've made this film, I'm wondering, what's a bird you'd like to highlight this month?
7: Well, I'm going to have to say the kingfisher. And the reason for that is because the kingfisher is maybe the unwanted neighbor of the bank swallow. So they burrow with each other, where if you were looking at a colony of bank swallows, you might notice larger burrow somewhere. And there's a good chance that that might be where a kingfisher lives. And it's just so fascinating to watch, because they share the same space, but they always also seem to be fighting with each other, and they're very territorial. I mean, both of them are territorial, although they'll kind of seemingly yell at each other and be trying to chase each other away, even as they're neighbors and sharing the same habitat.
6: Well, I don't think anyone's ever highlighted the kingfisher, so okay. Thank you for sharing. Awesome. Well, David, thank you so much for sharing your incredible documentary with me. I'm really excited for more people to see it and learn about bank swallows.
7: Thank you.
2: David Bussey is the director and producer of the documentary Beyond Our Senses, Bank Swallows. He spoke with Lake Effect's Exgrid Nunez for this month's Chirp Chat. You can find upcoming screenings of the film at beyondoursensesfilm.com.

0: It's July 1952 in Oconto, Wisconsin. You wake up, stretch, pour some coffee, all while strange sounds filter in from outside.
1: Sounds like a finger being rubbed on an inflated balloon. So if you can imagine that sort of croaky sound, the air is filled with it. And also sharp popping noises at times.
0: Some witnesses compare the sharp popping to rifle fire. Only it isn't distant rifles making these sounds. It's 175 million frogs. T. Krulos is a contributing writer for Milwaukee Magazine who wrote about the Great Oconto Frog Invasion for this month's issue. He sat down with Lake Effect Sam Woods to discuss the phenomenon and how little of it is remembered today.
2: Can you paint a picture? Like, what was reported from this time, and what did residents describe of what does 175 million frogs look like?
1: Yeah, so this story got some local attention in papers, but there was also a big magazine piece in the New Yorker, of all places, about the story in 1953. And they describe how in the summer of 1952, there was this, you know, millions of frogs were pouring into Oconto near Green Bay. And the town was completely overwhelmed. I mean, the frogs far outnumbered the people. And so you had scenes like someone hearing chirping and flashing their flashlight into the backyard and seeing millions of glowing eyes kind of reflected back. It was kind of a grisly scene as people were running over them with their cars and mowing their lawns. You can imagine that was kind of a mess. And, you know, then eventually subsided and things went back to normal. But it was this kind of a freak frog invasion.
2: There's some skepticism on the number of frogs.
1: So yeah.
2: Whether it's 175 million or just, you know, millions. But say there was indeed this big of a population boom of leopard frogs. What factors could lead to such a boom out of nowhere?
1: Yeah, so a great source for the story was I was able to speak to Joshua Kapfer. He's from UW-Whitewater, and he's co-author of a book, Reptiles and Amphibians of Wisconsin. So I figured this would be the guy to talk to. And yeah, he did express some skepticism over that number simply because we don't have a lot of good data from that era. He kind of pointed out that game fish and birds have been pretty well tracked. Reptiles and amphibians is not seen as a priority. So he said that, you know, this could have been possible at that time to have that large of a number. And the reason for it is he described frogs as being a boom or bust type of animal. So that means they lay a massive amount of eggs because, you know, the environmental factors and predators will get a lot of those eggs, so they overproduce so they can have a population. And usually what happened in that area was the water level would drop and then it would rise, so a lot of the eggs would get wiped out. But this particular summer, that didn't happen. So all of the eggs were in pretty good shape, which is why you had this massive amount of frogs who emerged that particular year.
2: The type of frog we're talking about is a leopard frog.
1: Mm-hmm.
2: What do we know about this frog and its relevance to Oconto's economy and culture beyond this fateful summer where we were just overrun with them?
1: Well, there was a lot of jokes because it happened at that time frog legs were also very popular at bars. That was kind of a trend of the time for sure. People were enjoying frog legs in restaurants and in bars, so they had plenty of supply that year.
2: You mentioned in the article and the New Yorker talked about as well in 1952 that it was kind of, it's not like that this boom spurred a new industry in frog legs because it's, as you mentioned, it's kind of a boom or bust. It's not necessarily,
1: yeah.
2: You know, you
1: yeah.
2: get 175 million or so in 1 year and then the next year is kind of a normal or a bust year. And so to set up your livelihood around this kind of thing isn't necessarily the easiest or most prudent business decision.
1: Right. Yeah. And I did find an article from 1953. It was really short. It was just a couple sentences, but I think it had a picture of a frog and it said that the residents were relieved that, you know, the summer of 52 hadn't repeated itself and they were overwhelmed by the frogs. But that must have been a disappointment to people who are maybe thinking it would be a trend and they could cash in on frog legs.
2: You mentioned finding a short article about this, and as well as the kind of larger New Yorker piece that it seems like kind of made this story famous or made the story live on.
1: Right.
2: Tell me more about your reporting process of digging up this plague of frogs from over 70 years ago now.
1: Yeah. So, I mean, the New York article is the first thing you'll probably find if you're trying to dig into the story. And then I went to, you know, it's a good resource, newspapers.com, and just kind of did some keyword searches and, you know, just found little scraps of stuff here and there. There's one really short article that it shows an Oconto resident, and it's hard to see in the photo because it's a reproduction or it's been scanned, but he's pointing at the window well of his basement and it's full of frogs, so he's pointing that out to a reporter. So there's this like little tidbits of information, but not really like a cohesive story, which I kind of like because it gives it a little bit of an air of mystery to it.
2: Yeah, I get that. And on the one hand, it seems like 175 million frogs, this should have been in papers all over Wisconsin, if not the country. Like, that is a wild scene. Did you encounter any skepticism, either at the time or afterwards, that this event happened at all, given that you'd think it'd be all over? You'd think everyone would be talking about it.
1: Yeah, you would. I don't know. I mean, things just kind of news traveled in a different way back then. I didn't see any skepticism at the time. There were local Oconto area newspapers that reported on it. They just didn't make a big deal out of it, which I agree is kind of strange. I think the skepticism is about that 175 million number in particular, because I looked at the New Yorker article again, and I'll give you the single quote that references that. The author, Eli Waldron, says, "Frogs are difficult to count, but scientists and county officials in Oconto made a stab at it and estimated there is 175 million of them in the area." And that's the beginning and end of the information. So it's like, who were these scientists and county officials? Like, how did they come to that number? There's not really any information on that. So again, like, what I've been led to believe is that it certainly would be possible at that time. It wouldn't be today because, sadly, leopard frog habitats have been in sharp decline since the 60s, at least. And that has a lot to do with development, predators, including invasive species. So there's no way that would happen these days. But in 1952, it certainly was possible.
2: How does this story live on? How does Oconto or the northern Wisconsin remember this?
1: It's a story that seems to kind of get dusted off perennially. Like every once in a while, I saw like Discovery magazine had done a story on it. It gets dug up once in a while, and someone will do a piece on a website or something about it. There's no like thing to commemorate it there. I mean, I always love it when a small town will have a festival celebrating their local lore. You know, that's what makes a place unique. But there's no frog invasion festival. There's no frog statue, unfortunately. There is a country lane called Frog Pound Road, and I was told that was inspired by this incident. But that's about it there so far.
2: I can imagine how the story comes back perennially, given my reaction when I saw the description of the story that you had written, not even the story itself, and as immediately captivated. It's like, holy moly, like what are we even, am I reading this right? There's no way.
1: it's a very strange little chapter of history, for sure. Yeah.
2: So I want to ask you, T, before I let you go, speaking for yourself, do you view frogs the same after this story?
1: I never really wrapped my head around seeing so many of them at once. I can't imagine what that was like. I mean, just imagine you walk out your front door and the entire surface area of the ground is this completely covered in frogs hopping around and croaking. Like, I don't know what I would do in that situation. You know, I wouldn't be afraid, but I wouldn't want to leave the house just because I don't know, I don't want to step on a bunch of frogs everywhere I go. So it must have been a really weird, surreal time in Elkanto.
2: Well, until the next frog invasion, T. Grulos, thank you so much for joining me on Lake Effect.
1: Thank you.
0: T. Grulos is an author and contributing writer for Milwaukee Magazine, who wrote about the great Elkanto frog invasion for this month's issue. He spoke with Lake Effect's Sam Woods. We'll take one more break, and when we return, we'll revisit one of our favorite episodes of Bubbler Talk about how Milwaukee got its nickname, the Cream City. Keep listening to Lake Effect on Milwaukee's NPR.

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5: This is Lake Effect on 89.7 WUWM, Milwaukee's NPR. WUWM is celebrating 10 years of Bubbler Talk by listening to some of our favorite episodes and chatting with the people who created them. I'm Michelle Madernowski, WUWM's Audience Innovation Manager, and today we're listening to a story about how Milwaukee got the nickname Cream City with our news director, Annalise Henzel. Hi, Annalise.
6: Hello.
5: So you reported this story back in 2017. Let's listen to it and then chat.
6: Sounds good.
7: Bubbler Talk, quenching Milwaukee's thirst for knowledge.
6: Wisconsin has a nickname. You've seen it on license plates, America's Dairyland. And in Milwaukee, you may have heard this moniker, Cream City. It intrigues Bubbler Talk listener Ann Bronfield, who asks, why was Milwaukee once referred to as Cream City? The answer might surprise you. It has nothing to do with the dairy industry.
8: Milwaukee is known as the Cream City because of the yellow cream-colored brick that were first discovered and made here in the 19th century.
6: Josh Ballou is tour and membership coordinator for Historic Milwaukee.
8: Those bricks were used for many of the buildings and businesses, breweries, schools, throughout the 19th century.
6: To take a look at some of the creamy colored structures, I met Ballou at the old Schlitz Brewery Complex on the northern edge of downtown. He says it's one of many places to see Cream City brick.
8: This is just a good example, pretty much due to the size.
6: Ballou says cream-colored bricks were first produced in Milwaukee in 1835 and quickly became popular because of their pleasing color. Architect Vince Mica has a fondness for the bricks and is surrounded by them daily. He's with the Kubala Washotko Architects in Cedarburg. Its offices are in an old power plant built of Cream City brick. Mica shows me a historic photo.
9: And here you can see what the Cedarburg Municipal Power Plant looked like the day that we obtained it.
6: Mica says you can find Cream City brick in older buildings up and down the coast of Lake Michigan. That's where the clay to make the bricks came from.
9: Well, what we have here in southeastern Wisconsin is the glacial lake deposits that deposits these silts and clays, and we can see them along the lake shore of Lake Michigan and a little further inland. And that became a ready source of raw materials for making brick.
6: Mica says builders began to choose other types of bricks from other regions when trains and improved trucking gave them more options. There were downsides to using Cream City brick. It's softer than some varieties, making the bricks less sturdy. And because of their porous nature, the bricks easily absorb soot, turning them black. Mica points to an example on the exterior of the old power plant.
9: That rusty muffler down there, that used to be the outlet from the turbines, from the diesel fumes, and that black penetrated into the brick. And we did some testing on it, and we could only get so far with it. And we said, you know what? That's the history of the building. We're going to let that be.
6: Mica says these days, though, most people appreciate the historic building material and have learned how to care for it properly. And decades after the brick's heyday, the nickname Cream City is still going strong. A number of businesses use it.
10: My name is Greg Hutterer. The name of our company is Cream City Caramels and Confections.
6: He says he chose the name Cream City to connect the products to Milwaukee, his hometown. Besides, he adds, even though it's associated with building materials, not food, it just has a certain ring to it.
10: We thought because there's a lot of cream used in our caramels, that people people who weren't from Milwaukee who wouldn't necessarily recognize the Cream City name as being Milwaukee would think of cows and cream in that way.
5: So the takeaway is bricks, not dairy.
7: Yes.
5: Correct. I really appreciated listening back to this story because I feel like learning our local history helps us just gain a greater appreciation of like the Milwaukee and the built environment around us. What stands out to you listening back to this story?
7: I guess something that I didn't go into was just the vast scope of how much of the history in Milwaukee includes Cream City brick. Mm. The boom in Cream City brick was from the early 1800s to the early 1900s, and that was the time that Milwaukee was having its big boom in growth, starting, you know, downtown and moving to the neighborhoods nearby. And when you just drive through the community, you see example after example after example of Cream City brick. And I think I took it for granted that when I reported on the story that people would say, oh yeah, I know the Cream City brick, but really start looking around you and it's everywhere.
5: What made you interested in this Cream City question?
7: I've always liked Cream City houses, and I grew up in Racine, where there are hundreds of Cream City worker cottages, chiefly on the north side of Racine, near the lake and near the Racine Zoo. And if you're familiar with the Racine Zoo, there's a big pond in front. It's a pond that's big enough for ice skating, and they used to have ice skating on it back when I was a kid. And I found out many years later that the pond was created because that's where there was a clay quarry, that they were scooping out all of the clay to make all of these bricks for these hundreds of worker cottages all over the north side of Racine. And I thought that they were beautiful and cute. And it wasn't until I moved to Milwaukee that I found out that Cream City was a thing. They weren't just pretty yellow bricks, that there was a story behind them and a story behind why we have those bricks in this part of the world.
5: And it makes me want to dig a hole and find some of the Cream City clay and make my own thing with it.
7: Well, and that's something that I'm not sure about, and I couldn't easily find an answer to this question when I was doing some reading in preparation for our conversation. I wanted to know, did we exhaust the clay deposits here? There was a lot of the clay that created Cream City bricks in the Menominee Valley, and I don't know if at the same time that bricks became more popular from other parts of the world, if the clay was drying up, or if you could still go there and create your own brickyard, big scale or small scale. I don't know the answer to that question, so that's another one to report
5: There's
7: on.
5: So much more to learn about Cream City bricks. It's amazing. It's never ending. You've reported a lot of early bubbler talks. You really were one of the reporters to help get it off the ground. Besides the Cream City story, do you have a personal favorite?
7: Yes, it would have to be the question about why do you get a beer chaser with a Bloody Mary in Milwaukee? That's something that you don't find everywhere. Apparently, it's not only in Milwaukee, but in Milwaukee, it's expected. Other cities, you might find it. Maybe it's some other cities in the Midwest, for instance. And here, there are some bars that have taken that beer chaser to another level by giving you a beer that's about the same size as the Bloody Mary. And, of course, you're probably familiar with places that give you a Bloody Mary that basically has a buffet sitting on top of it with giant pieces of chicken, maybe a slider,
5: Isn't
7: a lot of different
5: whole
7: garnishes.
5: Isn't there a chicken?
7: I have
5: place?
7: Seen a photo of that. I haven't seen it in person.
5: Okay.
7: But that just, to me, creates this great sense of whimsy, and it's also connecting us to the history of the taverns on the corners in Milwaukee, many of which are still around these days, where that became the habit to have your Bloody Mary and have a little glass of beer to go along with it and wash it down. And it just became a thing here that so many places still do. And I like those stories of things that are kind of quirky, the only in Milwaukee kinds of stories, especially.
5: Yeah, I think when you leave the state, like I remember this with my mom, we were in Utah and she ordered a Bloody Mary with a beer and they're like, you can't have two drinks at the same time. Like, we're not going to serve you that. And you just think of like another person overhearing that story who knows what she's talking about. That's like an instant connection between the two of them. You have edited so many bubbler talks with our reporters and our producers. Emily Files now does the editing, but you're kind of like the OG editor for Bubbler Talk. What do you think makes a super strong, memorable piece?
7: Well, Emily is here in the studio with me, and when you started to bring up editing, I looked over at her because I think she
11: is predicting where I'm going with this. My very favorite bubbler talk of all time was one that Emily did that we used as part of this special 10th anniversary celebration. It's about a dragon that was very briefly on the water tower on the east side for just a handful of days, I believe. And an artist put it there because she thought that that water tower looked like it needed a dragon on it because of its cool kind of castle-y sort of appearance. And the people who remember seeing that dragon wanted to know more about it. And this happened decades ago, but they remembered it like it was yesterday. And I'm going to get choked up again. I always do when I think about the story because Emily did such a wonderful job weaving together the, you know, the power of memory, the power of art, how things stick with us and how and why they stick with us. And she wrote it in a really lovely way, too. And she made me cry when I was doing the edit. And I'm a little embarrassed now that I'm crying just thinking about it. But, you know, it was just such a powerful example of a little snapshot in time that was so meaningful to some people. And I don't remember that story. And most people probably don't know that story, A, because it's been a few decades, and B, because the dragon was up for a really brief period. But I feel like I experienced it with it by, you know, listening to the recollections of the people who experienced it. And Emily's story also, and I guess this is a pitch to check it out if you haven't heard it yet, she also talks to the artist who doesn't live in the area any longer but was responsible for creating that dragon, and here's what it was like for her and her recollections. And it's a just a really beautiful piece.
5: Yeah, I don't think there's any need to be embarrassed about having a strong emotion. I think that's beautiful. And it makes me wonder, like, how many other stories have you edited where you've had a reaction like that? Like, the fact that a story can get to that, like, core of you, I think is a really special thing.
11: Thanks. I do too. I just try to act a little tougher. Don't want people to see that tender side. But I would say that it's quite common for me to feel a strong response to stories based on the sound bites that come from the individuals who are directly involved in an issue or directly affected by an issue. There's something about the power of radio, and this is a comment that many listeners give when they talk to us about why they support the station or why they listen to the station, that when you're hearing the voices of humans express why something matters to them or how they're impacted by something, there's something about the tone of their voice, the pacing of the speaking, the way that they say something. There are so many things that you can detect from a human voice that you can't get in print. But when you hear somebody speaking, it can really strike you to the core.
5: I can tell why they put you on during member drives.
11: Thanks, Michelle.
5: Well, I think it also speaks to that our reporters, our editors, we are human, mm-hmm. and we deeply care about this community. We aren't like stones. We are also impacted by what, you know, what we report on and what we hear. And it's nice to like bring out that side of us, because I feel like so often we're like, yes, we are here to tell the story, but these stories that we're telling also have lasting impacts on us as well. Okay, I got one last question for you, Annalise. If you could submit a question to Bubbler Talk, what would your question be?
11: Let me think. I think about this from time to time when I'm driving around and I'm noticing things. As you know, Michelle, I'm crazy about animals. So a story that would maybe give some perspective as to how did the Humane Society get its start? How did MADEC get its start? How have animal welfare societies evolved over time? Something like that I think would be really fascinating. There is a historic statue outside of the Humane Society in Milwaukee of the Humane Society founder reaching down and petting a dog, and that would be a great place to set maybe the first interview for the story and then go into the shelter and see if we can dig into their archives and learn some more. That would probably be at the top of my list.
5: Yeah, we've done a lot of zoo-related, but we haven't done anything in that realm. And we know there's interest, so someone submit that question. Well, Annalise, thank you so much for chatting with me. This has been really wonderful, kind of going down memory lane with you. But I also want to give a big, big, big thank you to our listeners, because it's you who have made this series so great. So a sincere thank you for the questions that you've sent our way, and keep them coming. You can send us yours at wuwm.com/bubblertalk. and subscribe to the Bubbler Talk podcast as we continue to listen back to our favorite episodes for this 10th anniversary.
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13: Venezuela's acting president, Delcy Rodriguez, has declared a state of emergency after two devastating earthquakes. 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
19: I'm Peter O'Dowd. It's Here and Now. Coming up, a big day at the Supreme Court. Four cases, one supporting gun rights, one siding with Big Chemical, and two rejecting claims by immigrants.
18: Also, what happens now after President Trump canceled the signing of a bill meant to help make home ownership more affordable? We'll ask the Democratic co-sponsor, Senator Elizabeth Warren.
19: And Katia Chen is the first Asian American woman to win the Caldecott Medal, one of the highest awards in children's literature.
20: When I came to the United States and English was hard for me to speak, I found myself really leaning on the power of art being a universal language.
19: Her eye-popping illustrations coming up here and now.
18: The news is first.
21: Live from NPR News in Washington, I'm Louise Schiavone. A federal judge in Boston has blocked parts of President Trump's executive order to restrict voting by mail. The ruling applies to the 23 mainly Democratic-led states that challenged the order, plus Washington, D.C. NPR's Hansi Lo Wang has details.
22: A key part of President Trump's order from March calls for the U.S. Postal Service to come up with lists of eligible voters and deliver mail-in ballots only to people on those lists. USPS's financial support of NPR. U.S. District Judge Indira Tolwani in Boston found that Trump's order exceeds his authority under the Constitution, which gives power to state legislatures and Congress, not the president, to set federal election rules. So far, the order has not directly affected mail-in voting for this year's elections, but the judge's ruling sets up an expected appeal by the Trump administration. In similar lawsuits based in Washington, D.C., Democrats are appealing a decision by another federal judge who last month refused to put out an emergency order that would block parts of Trump's election order because the Trump administration had not carried them out yet. Hansi Lo Wang, NPR News.
21: Venezuela's president says that at least 160 people have been killed in back-to-back earthquakes that hit the country. Rescue workers are searching for survivors as help begins to arrive from nearby countries. Manuel Rueda has more.
23: Major earthquakes are relatively rare in Venezuela. In the past hours, Latin American countries that have more experience with big quakes, including Mexico and Chile, have said they're sending rescue teams and medical equipment there. And U.S. Secretary of State Marco Rubio said rescue teams from Virginia and California are also on the way.
24: That's their most immediate need right now, is search and rescue efforts. And then we're also helping them with some overhead imagery, especially in coastal areas where they don't have full visibility over what the damage has been and what the impact has been.
23: Venezuela's acting president, Delcy Rodriguez, said dozens of buildings collapsed in the coastal city of La Guaira, and the nation's main airport has been closed. For NPR News, I'm Manuel Rueda. in Bogota.
21: A massive heat wave continues to grip much of Western Europe. NPR's Ruth Sherlock reports the Uffizi Gallery in Italy suspended ticket sales as the air conditioning system there gave up.
0: The air conditioning at the Uffizi Gallery buckled in the extreme temperatures that have reached 96.8 Fahrenheit in Florence. Operations are underway to mend the units. But in the meantime, new ticket sales have been suspended until Monday, the gallery says. Those with existing reservations can enter, but only at staggered times to reduce crowding. This has created long, snaking lines of visitors waiting outside in the heat. Italy's health ministry has placed 16 cities, including Florence, Milan, Rome, Turin, and Verona, on its highest heat alert. The World Meteorological Organization says Europe is warming at twice the global average. Ruth Sherlock, NPR News.
21: The Dow is up 78, the Nasdaq off 161. This is NPR. Vocalist David Clayton Thomas has died at the age of 84. He led the 1960s rock band Blood, Sweat, and Tears. NPR's Felix Contreras reports the band went from Grammy-winning heights to a controversial end.
1: What goes up must come down.
2: David Clayton Thomas had a rough start in music, having taught himself guitar while in a reformatory as a teen in Toronto. After eventually making his way from Canada to New York, he was heard by the leader of the then-fledgling band Blood, Sweat, and Tears, and before too long, they were selling millions of records.
1: You made me so very happy.
2: A controversial trip to Eastern Europe in 1970, sponsored by the U.S. State Department, put them in the crosshairs of a political-cultural war that pretty much caused the demise of the band. David Clayton Thomas continued as a solo act, performing and recording with smaller jazz bands while advocating for restorative youth justice programs in Canada. Felix Contreras, NPR News.
21: A tarp still covers the exterior wall of the Kennedy Center, where workers reportedly removed President Trump's name. Now federal judge Christopher Cooper wants to know why that is and what the administrators of the Performing Arts Landmark have planned for the rest of the year. The judge is asking for a report by no later than the last day of July. And specifically, Cooper ordered the Kennedy Center to explain the purpose and status of the tarp and scaffolding over the front of the arts complex. I'm Louise Schiavone, NPR News, Washington.
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19: I'm Peter O'Dowd in Phoenix at KJZZ. It's Here and Now. And we begin the hour with four significant rulings today from the Supreme Court. Justices will allow the Trump administration to start mass deportations of Haitians and Syrian immigrants. The president can officially end temporary protected status for hundreds of thousands of people from those countries. The court also sided with the administration on a separate immigration case limiting asylum seekers at the border, plus an important decision overturning a gun law in Hawaii and a big break for the manufacturer of the weed killer Roundup. Lots to talk about here. Kate Shaw, law professor at the University of Pennsylvania and co-host of the Supreme Court podcast Strict Scrutiny is with us now. Kate, welcome back.
25: Thank you so much for having me.
19: Okay, so let's start with that TPS decision. Haitians were granted temporary protected status after a devastating earthquake in 2010. Syrians got it in 2012 because of a civil war. So these are people who've been living and working in the United States legally for many years. What did the court say today?
25: Right, so these are both of these groups are recipients of this TPS status, which is this humanitarian relief for individuals who are already in the United States, and the government determines they cannot be safely returned to their home countries because of things like armed conflict or natural disaster. So as you just said, both Haiti and Syria were under these designations. The Trump administration tried to end both, as it has for most TPS designations. And lower courts found both that the right steps were not followed in making those terminations, but also in the case of Haiti, that unconstitutional racial bias or animus infected that decision. And on both counts, the court ruled in favor of the administration against the challengers and allowed that TPS cancellation to move forward, as you

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1: You're listening to All Things Considered on WUWM. I'm Emily Files. Wisconsin schools have long struggled to find enough teachers. But as student enrollment goes down, are some schools now overstaffed? The Wisconsin Policy Forum released a report this month exploring that question. Sarah Shaw, the forum's deputy research director, spoke with WUWM education reporter Catherine Kokel.
2: So we've been talking about the teacher shortage for the better part of a decade, right? There have been incentives for retired teachers to return to the classroom here in Milwaukee, international teacher hiring programs, and those fast-tracked education programs to help get people into the teaching profession. But our enrollment tide in Wisconsin is turning, and your research found that schools in our state are now kind of overstaffed. Can you talk about what that means?
3: At its core, what we found is that there was a 9% drop in the number of students. And at the same time, there was a 7% increase in the number of staff. So that point around overstaffing comes up when you say, well, we're losing that many students. How could we be gaining staff? Part of what we heard from administrators when we asked them about this disconnect was that student needs have been rising. So those are academic needs where we still have not fully recovered from the pandemic. Those are socio-emotional needs. Our risk behaviors as measured on statewide surveys have been rising. Some of it is related to increases in the number and share of students with special needs or English learners. And the way that districts have responded to those increasing needs has been by hiring more staff or by looking for more staff. So sometimes that teacher shortage, if we talk about it as a general thing, it kind of masks the fact that it's really been specific subject areas like special education, like bilingual education, where we've really had the most needs as a state. But I think your question really gets at, okay, we do have this increase in staff. District leaders are saying they need it to be able to serve student needs. And yet we've got this decline in students, which means on the budgetary side of things, and this is where we really raise a flag, there's a lot of cost pressures put on budgets by all of these staff. And as the number of kids goes down, of revenue coming into districts is not going to be able to sustain that many staff in the long term.
2: I think there are going to be people who are listening who say, whoa, whoa, whoa, whoa, whoa. You know, the key to high quality schools is more qualified teachers who get paid better, notably, not fewer. So what are schools to do? I mean, we know MPS is considering closing schools. Your report points out that that adjustment can't really happen very quickly. What does your research suggest about how enrollment declines are impacting our workforce shortage and the quality of our schools going forward?
3: Yeah, so anytime we're thinking about budgets, that's a revenue question and it's an expenditure question. So there might be some room, wiggle room on the revenue side. If districts are turning toward voter referenda, if anything changes in the next state budget cycle or before then to offer more revenue to districts. So that's always a possibility. We do know, however, on that revenue side that the revenue tied to students is probably going to continue decreasing because of this decline in enrollment. The expenditure side is where districts have some more control. That can be in terms of operational efficiencies. So we might look at things like closing schools, consolidating schools, trying to figure out how to rearrange staffing in a way that allows you to do more with less. That's easier said than done. I do wonder if there are ways that districts and communities can be thinking about how do we serve these additional student needs other than simply wanting to add more people. And I would love to see the state and others taking a role in helping us brainstorm alternatives there.
1: 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She spoke with WUWM education reporter Catherine Kokel.
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0: Olivia Rodrigo's first two records each debuted at number one on the Billboard albums chart. Her third somehow did even better. NPR Music's Stephen Thompson has the story.
1: Not all number one albums are created equal. You seem pretty sad for a girl so

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1: This is All Things Considered on WUWM. I'm Emily Files. Over 70 years ago, a northern Wisconsin town was overrun by a mysterious amphibian surge. But go there today, and there's hardly anything to remember it by. Lake Effect Sam Woods has the story of the Great Oconto Frog Invasion.
2: It's July 1952, and you're in Oconto, Wisconsin. You wake up, stretch, pour some coffee, but you notice strange sounds filter in from outside.
3: Sounds like a finger being rubbed on an inflated balloon. So if you imagine that sort of croaky sound, the air is filled with it. And also sharp popping noises at times.
2: Some witnesses compare the sharp popping to rifle fire, only it isn't distant rifles. It's 175 million frogs. During this fateful summer over 70 years ago, Oconto, located about 35 miles north of Green Bay, faced a frog invasion of biblical proportions. T. Krulos, author and contributing writer for Milwaukee Magazine, researched and wrote about this invasion, and he describes the scene.
3: The town was completely overwhelmed. I mean, the frogs far outnumbered the people, and so you had scenes like someone hearing chirping and flashing their flashlight into the backyard and seeing millions of glowing eyes kind of reflected back. It was kind of a grisly scene as people were running over them with their cars and mowing their lawns. You can imagine that was kind of a mess.
2: Frogs, and leopard frogs, to be exact, continue to be a usual sight in the area to this day. But while the annual population of these green-backed, brown-spotted frogs will ebb and flow, this kind of population boom was unusual. Krulos talked with Dr. Joshua Kapfer, professor at UW-Whitewater and co-editor of the book Amphibians and Reptiles of Wisconsin. Krulos explains what Kapfer says caused this sudden population boom in 1952.
3: He described frogs as being a boom or bust type of animal. So that means they lay a massive amount of eggs because, you know, the environmental factors and predators will get a lot of those eggs, so they overproduce so they can have a population. And usually what happened in that area was the water level would drop and then it would rise, so a lot of the eggs would get wiped out. But this particular summer, that didn't happen.
2: While we can be fairly certain that there were far more leopard frogs than normal that summer, Kapfer told Krulos that the 175 million number is a very rough estimate. This is because we haven't always done a good job of tracking frog populations over time.
3: Yeah, he did express some skepticism over that number simply because we don't have a lot of good data from that era. He kind of pointed out that game fish and birds have been pretty well tracked. Reptiles and amphibians is not seen as a priority.
2: And Krulos goes on to describe how a major population boom like this has not happened since and likely will not happen again in the near future.
3: Sadly, leopard frog habitats have been in sharp decline since the 60s, at least. And that has a lot to do with development, predators, including invasive species. So there's no way that would happen these days. But in 1952, it certainly was possible.
2: You might think that an invasion of so many frogs would be all over the news at the time. But other than a few local stories and an article in The New Yorker several months later, there isn't much in the historical record, and it seems just as suddenly as the frogs arrived, after only one season, they were forgotten.
3: Well, there's no frog invasion festival. There's no frog statue, unfortunately.
2: On second thought, maybe if you did remember what 175 million frogs looks and sounds like, it's best to forget. Sam Woods, 89.7, WUWM, Milwaukee's NPR.
1: 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I'm WUWM editor Emily Files. 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
0: It's All Things Considered from NPR News. I'm Scott Detrow.
8: And I'm Juana Summers. If you're a fan of romance novels like I am, you probably have a favorite trope. There's things like enemies to lovers, forced proximity, fake dating. Well, a new book called Tropesick is all about those familiar storytelling techniques. Two childhood neighbors reunite to ghostwrite a love story for a withdrawn author at her Hamptons estate. And as they write and grow closer, some of those familiar tropes from the page begin to play out in their very real lives. Author Lauren Oakey joins me now. Welcome to the program.
9: Thank you. I'm really excited to be here.
8: Okay, so in the early pages of your book, we find ourselves meeting Katie and Tyler for the first time. And at the point when they re-encounter each other, they haven't seen each other for 8 years. Can you just start by telling us briefly about each of them?
9: Sure. So Katie Caruso is a 25-year-old sunshine trope girl, and she is living and working in New York City as a ghostwriter for Meredith Bradford, who is sort of like the Stephen King of romance. She is kind of the author in the romance space, and she writes about 2 books a year for Meredith, and she is also, in my opinion, sort of suppressing the grief of the death of her brother, which happened 8 years ago. Her brother was an opioid addict, and she is paired up with Tyler McNally, who is her now deceased brother's best friend, to write this next book. And this is a surprise. They have not seen or spoken to each other since Mikey's overdose death when they were finishing up high school. And so when they reunite, it is sort of this mashup of kind of like a classic rivals to lovers rom-com setup and a very, I think, realistic and grounded kind of moment of intense tension, because they've not ever dealt with the things that happened or tore them apart. So Tyler is sort of this literary fiction author. He is failing to sell his manuscripts. He has accepted this job in hopes of gaining favor with a good literary agent. And Katie is just sort of there living her life. And all of a sudden, they are back in each other's orbit to ghostwrite this romance novel.
8: I mean, as any romance reader knows, tropes can be incredibly divisive. Some draw readers in, others can repel them. And yet your book weaves together so many different types of tropes. Where did you even start?
9: This is a funny question, because when I realized that I was going to be writing a metafiction novel, which this certainly is, one of the things that I didn't want to do was allow the metafiction element to become more powerful than the natural story itself. Like, I didn't want to create a story that was so full of tropes that the story itself was meaningless. And I think, you know, not to like break the fourth wall or, you know, display how the magic happens behind the art. But I think there's a big element of leaning on all of the tropes, all of the media, all of the pop culture, all of the stories that I've ever consumed, and then going back in and making it look like I knew what I was doing the whole time. And I think one of the things that was so fun about this book is that more tropes showed up naturally. Like, I'd be like, oh, I definitely want to do brother's best friend, you know, and then it was like, okay, well, how do I make this work? And I'm like, well, of course, she needs to live next door so they can stare into each other's windows. And then I'm like, oh my gosh, well, then she's the girl next door, you know? And so it was like one trope sort of domino affected me into the next.
8: Part of the story is also about addiction and the ways that it changes and shapes and, frankly, breaks relationships. Can you talk about how you approached that part of the story?
9: Something that I really wanted to do is that I wanted to create a romance novel that balanced the dark and the light, that didn't shy away from the sharp edges of real life, but also sort of delivered on the tension and the banter and the sexiness of a beach read. And so to me, the trope play in Tropesick is the light, right? Like this kind of rom-com concept that is a bit preposterous. There's this sort of stuff that functions as comic relief, because the real story here is that Katie and Tyler are both reeling from the overdose death. And so the book really necessitated exploration of addiction and grief. And we see it from so many angles. And I think it's really important, not just in romance novels or in any novel, but almost especially in romance novels, to I guess admit that love doesn't conquer everything.
10: I have to say the structure of this book was really interesting to me, because in a way it almost feels like two books. There's the story of Katie and Tyler that's playing out, but there's also the literal story that the two of them are writing together as they're secluded there at Meredith's estate. How did you approach conceiving these sort of parallel stories?
9: Yes. So I think that in Tropesick, the frame story allowed me to set the stage. I don't know, 20 or 30 pages, essentially in a cool typewriter font, there is a different trope. And then there's a little blip of the story that Katie and Tyler are writing. And I think this was in a way really, really fun, because there is this idea, right, that you always know what's going to happen next in a romance mm-hmm. novel. And so I literally tell you what's going to happen next, and still I hope you keep reading. And I think that is sort of an homage to the romance novel itself, where it's never about the destination, it's also about the journey. And I also think one of the joys of trope play, in my opinion, is that I tell you you're getting something, and then all of a sudden it's there for me to subvert. And I think that sort of frame story setup gives me a lot to play with.
10: I'm going to be careful with this question, because I don't want to spoil the ending of this book, but I think it's fair to say that there is a massive twist that comes, and in a romance novel that does so much playing with tropes, it was honestly pretty jarring. What led you to that twist? Was it magical realism or something else?
9: So the real reason why this book gets so wild, in my opinion, is because when I read, I feel like a forager. So I feel like I'm constantly leaving my genre and gathering new information, new vegetables, and then bringing it back to the love stories that I want to write. And with this book, I really wanted to have no limitation other than I have a covenant with my reader, and it's that at the end they have each other. And I think that once I sort of saw what was happening and saw these opportunities, I couldn't resist. I just could not resist the setup.
10: Would you say that this book is a celebration of tropes, or a mocking of tropes, or maybe something entirely different?
9: I think that it is like a tongue-in-cheek love letter to them. I think that Tropesick is very, very self-aware. And I think that it definitely has some fun with the tropes. I think jamming hundreds of tropes into a novel is inherently playful. But I also think that the book takes the matter of love and romance so seriously. At no moment is the book putting the genre down. It's simply having fun with itself in service of a love story that's kind of just as big as the trope play itself.
10: That's Lauren Oakey. Her latest novel, Tropesick, is out now. Lauren, thanks so much.
9: Thank you.

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1: Our editorial independence is by design. 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
1: You're listening to All Things Considered on WUWM. I'm Emily Files. Wisconsin schools have long struggled to find enough teachers. But as student enrollment goes down, are some schools now overstaffed? The Wisconsin Policy Forum released a report this month exploring that question. Sarah Shaw, the forum's deputy research director, spoke with WUWM education reporter Catherine Kokel.
2: So we've been talking about the teacher shortage for the better part of a decade, right? There have been incentives for retired teachers to return to the classroom here in Milwaukee, international teacher hiring programs, and those fast-tracked education programs to help get people into the teaching profession. But our enrollment tide in Wisconsin is turning, and your research found that schools in our state are now kind of overstaffed. Can you talk about what that means?
3: At its core, what we found is that there was a 9% drop in the number of students. And at the same time, there was a 7% increase in the number of staff. So that point around overstaffing comes up when you say, well, we're losing that many students. How could we be gaining staff? Part of what we heard from administrators when we asked them about this disconnect was that student needs have been rising. So those are academic needs where we still have not fully recovered from the pandemic. Those are socio-emotional needs. Our risk behaviors as measured on statewide surveys have been rising. Some of it is related to increases in the number and share of students with special needs or English learners. And the way that districts have responded to those increasing needs has been by hiring more staff or by looking for more staff. So sometimes that teacher shortage, if we talk about it as a general thing, it kind of masks the fact that it's really been specific subject areas like special education, like bilingual education, where we've really had the most needs as a state. But I think your question really gets at, okay, we do have this increase in staff. District leaders are saying they need it to be able to serve student needs. And yet we've got this decline in students, which means on the budgetary side of things, and this is where we really raise a flag, there's a lot of cost pressures put on budgets by all of these staff. And as the number of kids goes down, of revenue coming into districts is not going to be able to sustain that many staff in the long term.
2: I think there are going to be people who are listening who say, whoa, whoa, whoa, whoa, whoa. You know, the key to high quality schools is more qualified teachers who get paid better, notably, not fewer. So what are schools to do? I mean, we know MPS is considering closing schools. Your report points out that that adjustment can't really happen very quickly. What does your research suggest about how enrollment declines are impacting our workforce shortage and the quality of our schools going forward?
3: Yeah, so anytime we're thinking about budgets, that's a revenue question and it's an expenditure question. So there might be some room, wiggle room on the revenue side. If districts are turning toward voter referenda, if anything changes in the next state budget cycle or before then to offer more revenue to districts. So that's always a possibility. We do know, however, on that revenue side that the revenue tied to students is probably going to continue decreasing because of this decline in enrollment. The expenditure side is where districts have some more control. That can be in terms of operational efficiencies. So we might look at things like closing schools, consolidating schools, trying to figure out how to rearrange staffing in a way that allows you to do more with less. That's easier said than done. I do wonder if there are ways that districts and communities can be thinking about how do we serve these additional student needs other than simply wanting to add more people. And I would love to see the state and others taking a role in helping us brainstorm alternatives there.
1: 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She spoke with WUWM education reporter Catherine Kokel.
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4: Death tolls in Venezuela are rising after two powerful earthquakes that struck back-to-back, toppling high-rises and causing widespread chaos. Emergency workers from several countries, including the U.S., are aiding in the search for survivors.
5: That's their most immediate need right now, is search and rescue efforts.
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7: We'll do an update on where this economy stands. 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
7: In Los Angeles, I'm Kai Rizdal. It is Thursday today. This one is the 25th of June. Good, as it always is, to have you along, everybody. This is a day of data in this economy of ours. Data about prices and data about growth. 4.1% is the headline price level data point, as you have likely already heard today. The Personal Consumption Expenditures Price Index for May. And that 4.1% is faster than April inflation, as you do not need me to tell you. Most of it thanks to energy and the president's war in Iran. So with energy on its way back down now on the theory that the ceasefire is going to hold, we are going to do what the Federal Reserve likes to do. Spend some time on all the other inflation happening in this economy. The core rate, as it's called. As Marketplace's Justin Ho reports, that's picking up too.
8: The rise in core inflation really started in April of last year when the president announced his import taxes.
9: Those tariffs did push additional price pressures in the economy, particularly for the price of goods.
8: Tim Dewey is chief U.S. economist at SGH Macro Advisors. He says later last year, core inflation started to hit services too.
9: So that could be anything from, you know, insurance or healthcare services, financial services, food services, accommodations.
8: Dewey says the delay could be because tariffs took a little time to impact other costs, but it could also be because demand was strong, thanks to a good jobs market.
9: The labor market did seem to turn stronger at the end of last year, and I would note that really some of our biggest accelerations in the inflation started in December, January, and into March.
8: The war in the Middle East is boosting core inflation, too. Jeffrey Roach is chief economist at LPL Financial.
10: Think of logistics costs. Think of transportation costs.
8: Roach says that's increased the price of goods, and that, in turn, is boosting the cost of services, including healthcare.
10: When you think about the impact on the costs of the materials those professionals use, it starts to make sense understanding why, for example, dental services is up over 8% from a year ago.
8: It'll take some time for the war's knock-on effects on prices to subside. Michael Pierce is chief U.S. economist at Oxford Economics.
11: If we look at gasoline prices, they've fallen back, but they're still about a dollar above where they were before the war, and it's going to take time for that to normalize.
8: Meanwhile, Pierce says there's still plenty of demand keeping prices high, and overall, the labor market is still in good shape.
11: Our expectation is that the labor market will be broadly stable this year, that we'll see the unemployment rate remain pretty close to where it is.
8: And that could keep pressure on prices to keep heading upward throughout the year. I'm Justin Ho for Marketplace.
7: The growth data point du jour is the third and final look at gross domestic product for the first quarter of the year. It came to us courtesy of the Bureau of Economic Analysis, which told us this morning the economy grew at an annualized rate of 2.1% January through March. That is a revision up from the last guess, which was 1.6%, which is nice. But it's not the whole story. Consumer spending was revised down, and the overall GDP number was boosted in part because we imported less stuff than people had originally thought. Now, what might that mean for the economy yet to come? Here's Marketplace's Henry App.
2: These GDP numbers measure where the economy was several months ago, but they can give us something of a baseline for the rest of the year. The new data released today actually make that baseline look a bit lower than expected, says Tuan Nguyen, an economist at RSM.
12: You put softer spending growth and lower imports together, you get a much weaker picture of the American consumer in the first quarter.
2: Not great, given that consumer spending makes up close to 70% of GDP. But there are different ways you can look at where economic growth might go from here. The glass half full view, the worst of the oil price spike, which was a drag on consumer spending and ate into corporate profits, might be behind us.
12: Most of the impact of the Iran war was actually felt in the first quarter.
2: And if oil keeps falling, consumers might have a bit more spending power, says Eugenio Alemán, chief economist at Raymond James, which is a Marketplace underwriter.
13: I think that things are going to improve for the American consumer. And as long as the job market remains strong, I think that the economy is in a good path.
2: The glass half empty view, yeah, the job market is pretty good, but wages are not keeping up with high inflation. Sarah House is a senior economist at Wells Fargo.
14: Those paychecks still aren't rising very quickly, and with that inflation backdrop, it's hard for consumers to really ramp up their spending right now.
2: Plus, in the first quarter, consumers were getting a boost from higher than usual tax refunds.
14: As we get into the second half, a lot of that money's already been spent.
2: Still, there's a lot of corporate investment going on right now, so House thinks economic growth might plod along the rest of the year. Ethan Strube, an assistant professor of economics at St. Olaf College, has a similar view.
15: Without big changes to population growth, big changes to productivity, that kind of thing, then we're just not going to see much faster than 2% growth very often.
2: So in that sense, first quarter GDP might be a sign of things to come. I'm Henry App for Marketplace.
7: Wall Street, as the week winds down, the chipmaker Micron Technologies blew the doors off its earnings forecast yesterday. But that was small solace to traders who've gotten the AI jitters. We will have the details when we do the numbers.

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2: Independence from influence is built into our DNA. 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
3: 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I'm Audrey Nowakowski. Today, we'll examine the racial achievement gap in Wisconsin schools and some potential solutions. Then, we'll learn about a local documentary that explores the world of bank swallows in a new Chirp Chat.
4: Really did just start by me being amazed at just seeing them fly like fighter jets through the sky and living in these burrows. It just all felt very alien to me.
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5: 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I mean, just imagine you walk out your front door and the entire surface area of the ground is just completely covered in frogs hopping around and croaking.
3: All that's coming up on Lake Effect, but first, here are today's headlines.
6: Live from NPR News in Washington, I'm Ryland Barton. The Supreme Court has cleared the way for the Trump administration to begin mass deportations of people who've been living and working legally in the U.S. for years. NPR's Vanessa Romo reports it's another victory for President Trump's efforts to curtail immigration.
7: The 6-3 ruling, along ideological lines, allows the Department of Homeland Security to strip more than 330,000 Haitians and about 4,000 Syrians of temporary protected status. Writing for the conservative majority, Justice Samuel Alito says TPS recipients from the two countries are not entitled to legal intervention and that the president has unreviewable authority to end the program. There are approximately 1 million people from a dozen countries who've been designated with TPS following natural disasters, armed conflicts, or other extraordinary conditions. They've been vetted and allowed to live and work legally in the U.S. since they cannot return safely to their home countries. Vanessa Romo, NPR News.
6: The Trump administration had